0: We're visiting in the studio with John Gorka with the Hammer Song starting us up. So happy to have you here in our studio at the Folk Show, John.
1: Yeah, I'm very glad to be back. Thank you.
0: It's been a while. I feel like maybe the last time you were here was pre-COVID.
1: I think so. That sounds right.
0: Yeah. So maybe True in Time was True in Time just out then?
1: Yeah, that came out in January of 2018.
0: I think. So you were here just after True in Time.
1: Yeah.
0: And now you got a new album. You channeled E.E. Cummings, and you titled it...
1: Yes, all lowercase, unentitled, yes.
0: What does that mean, unentitled?
1: Oh, I think it's just the... I was trying to find a figure out what to call it, and the Byrds had a record called Untitled, and I didn't want that. and so I went with unentitled, I think because... partly because of how music is valued today, and musicians don't get paid the way they used to anymore. But billionaires are making more and more money than they've ever had in the history of the world. So I think it comes from that.
0: 17 albums and solo albums, that is, and over 40 years. I think I've been here listening to you for that 40 years.
1: Oh, wow.
0: So glad you're doing it.
1: Yeah,
0: it's
1: me
0: amazing.
1: Too. I'm grateful that I still get to do this. Yeah, and healthy enough, and people still seem to be coming out, and that's very encouraging too.
0: And other people have recorded your songs as well.
1: Yeah. Some people have recorded them, and one of the things that I really like is when I was a little boy, my father asked me to sing, and he knew I liked Puff the Magic Dragon. So I remember singing that song for him. And many years later, Mary Travers from Peter, Paul, and Mary started singing my song about my dad called Semper Fi. And so that's on a record, a Peter, Paul, and Mary record that came out, I think, after she passed away. This is a kind of a nice full circle thing.
0: Absolutely.
1: Yeah.
0: Love Semper Fi. Now, you started out with the Hammer Song.
1: Yeah.
0: And was that a Pete Seeger song?
1: Pete Seeger and Lee Hayes wrote it, yeah.
0: And what influence did they have on your folk music career?
1: I love the Weavers. Pete Seeger, I used to go to the library to see, because he was a banjo player. I used to go to the library to get Sing Out magazine they had at the Woodbridge Township Public Library. And I loved the sound of the banjo. That was the first instrument. I did play Suzuki viola in 6th, 7th, and 8th grades. But then I heard the sound of the banjo, and I loved that. It was captivated by the sound of the banjo. So and the first banjo I got was a tenor banjo, and I realized, oh, that's not the kind of banjo I need. I need a five-string. And so I wrote Earl Scruggs a fan letter, and they sent me back a catalog of what they had at how to play the five string banjo, the vinyl record and the book, and I got that and I started on that, and also got Pete Seeger's How to Play the Five String Banjo book, it's fun that song I just sang. Sing Out Danger, Sing Out Warning. I worked for Sing Out magazine. I grew up in New Jersey, and I moved to Pennsylvania to go to school and stuck around because of Godfrey Daniels Coffee House. But I lived in Bethlehem and Easton, Pennsylvania. And it so happened that Sing Out staff in New York City was based in New York City since the beginning. It was kind of burnt out or something. And the only people who wanted to keep the magazine going were Pete Seeger and Mark Moss, who was mainly he was a volunteer who sold Sing Out magazines at folk festivals, but the two of them conspired and that they started got a new office in Easton, Pennsylvania, and I started to volunteer for them, organizing back issues in the attic, and then there was an opening on the staff. The other person left, and they asked me if I wanted to do it, and so I worked for them for couple of years.
0: Boy, Mark Moss did it for a long time, didn't he?
1: Yeah, yes.
0: And how long you worked for them, for a few years?
1: Yeah, it was like the late 83 to May of 86.
0: Oh, wow.
1: Yeah.
0: Quite a while.
1: But I got a chance to go to folk festivals, and so there was lots of fun to be able to travel, because I wouldn't have been able to afford to go to these festivals if it weren't for the magazine.
0: What's the most interesting non-musical job you've ever had?
1: Well, it's not interesting. I don't think I've got any interesting non-musical jobs. I worked at an envelope factory a couple summers. The first summer was at the loading dock, boxing up boxes of envelopes and putting them on skids and loading them into the trucks. And the second summer, I was removing waste ink. So that was a very fascinating job. But I was able, with those jobs, I was able to save up, for the first summer, I was able to save up money to go on and Moravian had these things in the January between terms. They have term trips. And the first one I went to got to go to the Soviet Union so that was pretty interesting. And I was also able to go on a trip to Spain and Italy.
0: Fun.
1: Yeah.
0: John Gwerka is our guest in the studio at NHPR, and he's going to play another song. We'll come back and talk a little bit more about the newest album called Unentitled.
1: Okay. This is a song I wrote during the pandemic when my other friends were doing live streaming. We didn't have internet that was good enough for that, but so I'll play you this song. Because some people were having a rough time going into it, and we're just having a rougher time. So if you're having a rough time, this is for you. It's called Hold On.

old one. The winter was a cold one. And if you are an old one, can serve to make you mean. With bird songs, a tender

0: It's called Hold On, and that was one recorded on the Unentitled album from John Gorka. You know, a lot of people appreciate that sentiment and that encouragement to hold on.
1: Well, we're in a different kind of rough time now, so I think that it kind of applies as well.
0: You mentioned earlier that you played the banjo. Are you using the banjo or the violin in your shows at all?
1: Every once in a while, if I can drive to a show, because I don't have a flying case for the banjo, and so on driving trips, I will sometimes do that.
0: You also sometimes perform with your friends, like the Anna Wintour's Night Tour.
1: Right. Yeah, yeah.
0: You think you'll be doing another one of those?
1: I believe so.
0: Those
1: I think there's quite a few dates in the works. I think we start off the next tour in Asheville, North Carolina, where we have not played yet. So that's fun. That's
0: Lucy Kaplansky, Cliff Eberhard, Patty Larkin, and you.
1: And me, yeah.
0: Yeah.
1: Yeah, it's a fun group. And it's gotten really musically more band-like, I think. Cliff and Patty working on the guitars, and Lucy is an excellent harmony singer and vocal arranger. So it's fun to have that. We ended up, I think, doing more and more group songs over time.
0: I also really enjoyed our visit. You visited when you released the Red Horse album.
1: Oh, yeah, yeah.
0: A bunch of years ago with Eliza Gilkison and Lucy Kaplansky. Any plans to do another Red Horse kind of
1: There's no project in the works. There's some talk of a few shows happening again, but I work with Lucy. I see her all the time with the Winter's Night Show, and with Eliza. I'm a part of her Casa de Musica songwriter workshop, which started out at her place north of Taos, New Mexico. But when COVID hit, it went online. So that's been happening a couple times a year now.
0: Let's take a quick break and then come back and visit some more with John Gorka here on The Folk Show.
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0: 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And Noble Spirit in Concord, dealing with rare coins, stamps, and collectibles from estates and individuals since 1960. 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We're visiting in the studio with John Gorka. So glad you are here. Let's talk about Unentitled.
1: Okay.
0: Who helped you out on that album?
1: Let's see. I worked with a lot of the same people. Rob Genetic is the engineer, producer, and some of the same musicians. J.T. Bates playing drums, Jeff Fichter on keyboards, and Enrique Toussaint playing electric bass. Dirk Framath played electric guitar, and he also played that the multi-stringed instrument on the Stan Rogers song Harrison and the Mayor. There's a lot of those people I've worked with before, and then Lucy sings on a song or two. Also, Russ Rentler from the Razzy Dazzy Spasm Band in college. I played mandolin, and Eliza sings on it, and there's Kathleen Johnson sings on it. She's one of my favorite singers. So.
0: 17 albums. How do you keep your content fresh?
1: Well,
0: how do you do that, John?
1: Well, there's some of those were like there's two of them are like a live Tales from the Tavern. I think one might be a collection that Windham Hill put out, so it's a little bit of repackaging going on.
0: Mm-hmm, mm-hmm.
1: But it's fun.

0: hopeful. I think it, because that's each song is an act of hope, you know, for me. But I think there's some that are kind of overtly positive on there as well.
1: What about "Give Us Back Our Water"?
0: Oh yeah, there's that one. That was one I wrote after in the Charleston, West Virginia. That when they there's a chemical spill that affected the drinking water supply. So you know, that's in there. And I think Eliza sings on that one. And I think the "Hold On" was hopeful, right. And I think the "Particle and Wave" song is also pretty.
1: Well, and there's "Hope Doesn't Fall."
0: That's right. Yeah.
1: So there is a lot of hope on that album.
0: Oh, I'm glad. How about if I play this one? This is a song I wrote for a songwriting workshop at a festival in Nova Scotia a few years back when Canada liked us. And this is called "My Favorite Place." I think that's right. "My Favorite Place."

0: That's fun. Your favorite place to be, the name of that one. You mentioned Nova Scotia. You mentioned Canada back when they liked us. And you did record Harrison the Mayor, which is a Stan Rogers, a wonderful Canadian folk musician, singer, songwriter. You've also recorded in the past, didn't you record Lockkeeper?
1: Lockkeeper, yes.
0: For another collection?
1: Yeah.
0: Any other Stan Rogers songs that you remember
1: works,
0: recording?
1: I have played the Genie C live, but I've not recorded it. Yeah, how this Harrison the Mayor came about, Dirk Framath, who's the guitarist on this, originally from Germany, lives in the U.S. now, he had a friend in California who told him about that song, and he came to me and asked me if I would record it with him, which we did, and ended up finally making it out on this record. So it was kind of a, it wasn't, the other thing about that song is I first met Stan Rogers at Godfrey Daniels Coffee House in December of 1980, and Dave Fry asked me to be the MC because he knew I was a big Stan fan. And I was kind of starstruck being around him. And anyway, I asked him if he was, I asked him if he would do Harrison the Mayor, because I love that Between the Breaks album. I think that was the first record of his I got. It's a live record, and the unusual thing about that, there were like a lot of live records are collections of people's most requested.

0: songs, but these were all unrecorded songs on that record. Anyway, I asked him if he would sing that. At the end of the night, he said, "I'd like to thank Dave and Cindy for keeping Godfrey's going, and we'd like to thank our new friend John for being so kind and helpful the whole evening." I wasn't really all that much help at all, but it was nice for him to lie on my behalf.
1: Wow, that's great. So you were a big Stan fan.
0: Yeah, absolutely. Yeah.
1: And you're a little starstruck, kind of like I am right now, having John Gorka in the studio here.
0: I remember Dave Fry introduced me. I tell this on stage sometimes. Stan was in the main room at Godfrey's before they set up the chairs, and he was and tables, and he was changing his strings on his 6 and 12 string guitars, and Dave introduced me to him, and he said, "This is John. He's going to be the MC tonight." And I got my hand in the shaking position. I achieved that, and then a few minutes later, I kind of went up to him. I said, "Stan, I really like your songs, Stan." But I didn't feel like I had expressed myself the way how much his music meant to me. So a few minutes later, I went up on the other side of him, and I said, "Stan, I really, really like your songs, Stan." I think I tried another guy, and he's starting to get annoyed. And I said, "Have a beer, John." And I did, and it was better.
1: John Gorka is in our studio at NHPR for the Folk Show. His new album is called Unentitled, and he's got a lot of songs about hope, but also a tune that was based on an Emily Dickinson poem.
0: Right, yes. Yeah, it's a poem I set to music. So that happened... one of the things, other than Eliza's song camp, songwriting workshop, I've been a part of the Swannanoa gathering for a number of years now at the Contemporary Folk Week, which is lots of fun because I get to see my friends and hang out. And I remember in the dormitory of my, it was in the like the central room, the community room in the dormitory, I saw this collection of poems on the shelf, and it's called "A Light Exists in Spring." And I figured I'll try to put music to it, and I was able to do that, and it kind of came right away, and that's something I've been able to do from time to time, and I just did that with Eliza. When was the last in person ones we did there? She had a lyric that she didn't have music to, and so she gave it to me, and I was able to. I was on my way out of New Mexico. I stopped in Santa Fe, stayed there a night, and I got the lyrics out, and I was able to put it to music, and I sent it to her, and she recorded a version of it on her last CD. Or one of her recent ones. She's been very prolific lately. And I just recorded it about a week or so ago. And so it'll be on, it's called At the Foot of the Mountain.
1: And that's going to come out as a single?
0: That'll come out on the next record. I think it's going to be, the working title of the record is called Susquehanna.
1: Okay. Great. So that's the next project for you.
0: Yeah. So I've got seven or eight songs recorded, vocal and guitars. We're just kind of starting out with me, and we'll add some things along the way.
1: Fun. So you've got shows coming up. You're going to be heading out to the Sisters Festival real soon. And have you ever been there before?
0: Yes, I've been to Sisters twice, once for a show and once for the songwriting festival, music festival. And a part of, they had a song school there too. And I remember I got to hang out there with Ruthie Foster and Paul Thorne. And I think Steve Gillette might have been there as well.
1: Boy, they're
0: great,
1: all
0: really great people. Yeah.
1: Really heavy hitters.
0: Yeah. I got to sing with Ruthie. I remember there. Ruthie's fantastic.
1: when you talked about Steve Gillette, for some reason that made me think of Tales of the Tavern that Michael Smith recorded. And he did a Tales, I think it was Michael Smith that did an album called Tales of the Tavern 2.
0: Probably that same series that, yeah, I've done two of those, and I'm doing a third one this fall with Michael Manring. He's going to accompany me, so that's looking forward to that.
1: And that's right after shortly after the Sisters Folk Festival.
0: Right. Mm-hmm.
1: And you're also doing the Casa de Musica songwriting. Yeah. What is that all about? It's online.
0: That's Eliza's songwriting workshop. It's Eliza and Don Richmond and me as the kind of the coaches or guides of the songwriters, and we have quite a few regulars who keep coming back, and it's fun to see how people present their songs, and I was always worried that I didn't like the idea of critiquing people's songs. I didn't want to stunt the growth of the song or hurt the artist in some way by saying the wrong thing, but I've realized that there's things that I can help out with, and often Eliza's the first person to go. She's excellent at kind of determining where the kind of the rough spots in the song, or where she says this is where I got bucked off, you know. And she's excellent at figuring out where the problem areas are, and also offering solutions. I'm kind of the second one to speak. And if some people just have lyrics, I will sometimes put some music to them. And one of the songs is. Where that happened is going to be on the Susquehanna record.
1: Oh boy, we're going to be looking for that one. Yeah, is there a songwriter who's written a song that you wish you had written?
0: Oh yeah, there's lots of them. The one that I think a lot of songwriters refer to is Wichita Lineman. That's a great one. And
1: that Jim Webb or?
0: Yeah, Jimmy Webb. Yeah. He's a fantastic songwriter. I've been recently haunted by Gentle on My Mind,
1: John Hartford.
0: Yeah. And so I played that for the first time in front of people last night. As an encore.
1: Wow!
0: I forced the encore onto him.
1: So you've already got Susquehanna on tap, ready to do that. You've got a song recorded for it, and then what is the rest of the John Gorka vision?
0: Oh, I guess to be able to do it as long as I can, you know, because it's what would I retire to do, you know? This is kind of what people will. We'll play some music, yeah.
1: It seems like not that long ago you had a child. How many children do you have?
0: We have two. Our boy is 28 now.
1: No.
0: Yeah, our
1: boy
0: is 28. Our girl is 26.
1: What does he play?
0: He writes songs and he sings, and he's a very good guitarist, a very good keyboard player. He grew up taking piano lessons with he and his sister. That's kind of fun. We've done a few shows together.
1: So we should keep our eye out for Joe Gorka.
0: Joe Gorka, yeah, he put out an EP on Spotify. I think that was earlier this year, and this year he's working on a record that's more of a produced record. And I think there's one single available on Spotify for that now.
1: And what about your daughter? Does she have any ambitions to be involved with music?
0: Not so much with music. She's got another M kind of activity. She's in medical school right now.
1: Oh boy.
0: So, yeah.
1: Wow. That's great. Good for you.
0: They're good. I always say they got their brains from their mom.
1: Well, good for you, Papa and Mama.
0: Yeah.
1: Sounds really great.
0: Thank you.
1: I'm so happy to have been able to visit here in the studio with John Gorka. The newest release is Unentitled, and the next album is called Susquehanna, so we'll be looking forward to hearing that. Can you finish up with one more song for us?
0: Absolutely, yeah. This is one was inspired by the March for Our Lives event in 2018, the Parkland Kids Marching Against Gun Violence. And I was moved by the sight of all those people and what they had to say, and the still small voice said to me, "Never stop believing there is goodness in the world."

0: That was called Particle and Wave from the Unentitled album from John Gorka. Thank you so much for stopping by.
1: Thank you for having me. It's just nice to be back.
0: To find out where you can see John Gorka, go to johngorka.com, or if you'd like to add any of his CDs to your library,
1: that
0: might be a good start for you.
1: I'm the one who sends them out, so I sign every one. It's quite a big outfit.
0: Oh, that's great.
1: I'm the shipping department.
0: Very
1: so
0: good.
1: It's back to my old shipping department days at the envelope factory. So all come full circle.
0: We love those independent musicians that stop by our studio here at NHPR and now on Vermont Public.
1: Oh, that's nice. Oh, fun. All right.
0: Take good care.
1: All right. Thanks for having me.
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That's John Gorka's buddy, Eliza Gilkison. She wrote that song called Requiem as a song of grief following the Asian tsunami in December of 2004. Here's one from Randy Newman.

This tune is mostly a true story, and it's set in the Ninth Ward in New Orleans, in this bar that really exists there. So.

0: Jenny's doing a Warren Zevon top tune. He wrote that song as a personal and direct farewell to his loved ones after receiving a terminal diagnosis. Also in that set of music, you heard one from Anais Mitchell, you heard Susan Werner, and you heard Randy Newman. I've got tickets to give away in the next hour, so don't go too far.
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0: Here's one now from David Francie's new album,

the knees. Too twisted up, too deep inside, from everything they've had to hide.

A live version of Obvious Child from I'm With Her. I think Serge Rose was playing the guitar on that, Sarah Watkins on the fiddle. And typically, I think Aoife O'Donovan, in addition to doing the great vocals, also plays guitar. Serge Rose also plays mandolin. I think one of them plays a banjo as well. And that was I'm With Her from the album called Sing Me Alive with that Paul Simon tune, Obvious Child. Say, if you happen to bump into Aoife O'Donovan, could you tell her that I'm looking to have her stop by the studio here at NHPR? We'd just love to have her as a guest. I know I'm With Her is probably way, way too busy, but Aoife O'Donovan lives, I think, somewhere in the Northeast. So, Aoife, if you're listening to the folk show, could you please stop by and pay us a visit? John Gorka came by last tonight. That was wonderful. David Francie before that, Time for the Wicked to Rest to start up the hour. We're going to give away tickets for Susie Bogus and also tickets for the Antje Duvkot Seth Gleer show that's going on over in Peterborough at Bass Hall on Friday the 18th. So if you'd like to go see that show, or if you'd like to go see the Susie Bogus show over at Bellows Falls at the Opera House, you just stick around. Tickets to give away and much more music to take us up till 10 o'clock right here on The Folk Show at NHPR and Vermont Public. Here's Dave Carter and Tracy Grammer.

the son of Wayne Scott, another great singer. That's Daryl Scott. He's a wonderful songwriter and such a nice, nice man. He wrote Never Leave Harlan Alive, and there he did A Crooked Road on the folk show at NHPR. And also in that set, Dave Carter and Tracy Grammer with The Mountain. And way back there, as you may recall, we heard I'm With Her, Obvious Child, and we started up with David Francie and Time for the Wicked to Rest. David Francie has a show coming up at the Peterborough Unitarian Church on the 24th at 7 o'clock, presented by the Peterborough Folk Music Folks. Another show that's going on is Seth Gleer and Anja Dufkat at Bass Hall at the Monadnock Center in Peterborough. And I have some information about how you could win tickets for

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Shows going on the 18th, Seth Gleer and Anja Duvkot at Bass Hall at the Monadnock Center. Folk Soul at Deb's House in Harrisville on the 20th at 12:45. David Francie on the 24th in Peterborough at the UU Church. And of course, you know that Susie Bacchus is performing over in Bellows Falls on Friday, and I have tickets to give away for that show. I also have tickets to give away right now for the Seth Gleer and Anja Duvkot show. They are in Peterborough at the Bass Hall on the 18th. And all you have to do is be the fifth caller. And here's the number to call, 603-513-7715, if you'd like to go to the Seth Gleer and Anja Duvkot show. And that is in Peterborough while we listen to Anja Duvkot here on the Folk Show, 603-513-7715. If you've won from us in the last month, how about letting somebody else have a shot? This is called Noah's Titanic.

603-513-7715, the number to call now if you'd like to see Ancha Duvkat and Seth Gleer over in Peterborough on Friday. Here's one now from John Prine.

Steve in 1970, and since then, why, I worked with him God knows how many times. But one of the greatest things that happened during that time was I was out on the road playing some of the little dates that I played all by myself. My wife called me one time and she says, "I just booked you on a tour with Steve Goodman." I said, "You can't do that." She said, "I did." I said, "Where am I going?" And she says, "Well, he just gave me a few of the dates, but there's 76 of them in all." I said, "Honey, I have dates of my own." She says, "Not like this, you ain't." So it started a relationship with this young fellow that was so great that I worked with a partner of mine for 39 years, which was very, very wonderful. But the short 10 or 12 years I worked with Goodman was even more so, because this guy, you say God, but if I would say God to Steve Goodman, I would give Goodman top billing. And if that's sacrilegious, I don't really give a damn. This first tune is dedicated to one of my ex-wives. It's called "The Lady is a Tramp."

Great mandolin player, Jethro Burns. He was also, in addition to being a partner to Steve Goodman, he was part of the comedy duo Homer and Jethro. Homer was Henry D. Homer Haynes, and Jethro Burns was the Jethro of Homer and Jethro. Here's one now from the Red Clay Ramblers as the folk show continues.

0: So much fun. The Red Clay Ramblers on the Folk Show from the Flying Fish 20th Anniversary Sampler and Merchant's Lunch. We also heard from Jethro Burns from the Tribute to Steve Goodman and The Lady is a Tramp. Cranberry Lake Jug Band back there with Jug Band's Gonna Save the World. And I know that there's a song out there also called The Day the Bass Players Took Over the World. So the Jug Bands are going to come out and the bass players are going to come out. It'll be like West Side Story. Before that, we heard John Prine and Linda Goes to Mars, Antje Dufcott with Noah's Titanic, Daryl Scott way back there with A Crooked Road. I'm Kate McNally, and I've got some information for you about how you can go see Susie Bacchus on Friday in Bellows Falls at the Opera House.
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0: 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More at Puppets in the GreenMountains.com. Well, Susie Bacchus has a show coming up over at the Bellows Falls Opera House on Friday. And if you would like to go see that show, all you need to do to win tickets is be the second caller. And here's the number, 513-7715. It's 603-513-7715. If you'd like to see Susie Bacchus in concert in Bellows Falls on Friday, that's your number, third caller, 603-513-7715. Here she is doing Rock Island Line.
3: Now this here's the story of the Rock Island Line. Now the Rock Island Line runs down into New Orleans, and just outside of New Orleans is a big toll gate. And all the trains that go through the toll gate, well, they gotta pay the man some money. Now, of course, if you just have certain things on board, then you don't have to pay the man nothing. Well, just now, we see a train making its way down the line. And when she comes up to the toll gate, the driver, he shouts down to the man, and

Susie Bagas here on The Folk Show, and Rock Island Line, the name of that tune, and congratulating Steve from Temple, New Hampshire. He's won himself tickets for that show, and congratulating him. So happy that he could join Susie Bagas. And I think I misspoke, and I apologize. Let's see. You know, that show is actually on Saturday the 19th. So slap my hand and slap my head. Oh, my goodness. Susie Bagas at the Bellows Falls Opera House on Saturday, September 19th. So many things going on. Doors open up at 6:30. Show begins at 7:30. For details about their shows, go to bellowsfallsoperahouse.com. I'm Kate McNally, and this is The Folk Show.

New Grass Revival and Dancing with the Angels. Sunday, September 20th, catch Liam Purcell and Cane Mill Road with Diane Ziegler at Next Stage Arts in Putney, Vermont at 7 o'clock. And Vienna Tang is at the Iron Horse in Northampton, Folk Soul at Deb's House in Chesham, and that's a 12:45 show. Celtic Thunder at the Chubb Theater, 44 South Main Street in Concord, New Hampshire. And also some other shows that are going on. Jensen McRae at the Higher Ground in South Burlington, Vermont. Check out our folk music and dance calendar online at nhpr.org. Here's Brandi Carlile. Reminds me of a line in a Kurt Vonnegut book.

0: Bob Dylan and Forever Young here on The Folk Show. Thank you so much for keeping me company this evening. So glad we could all be here under the same radio, under the same internet, tuned in as a folk community to The Folk Show. Also in that set of music, you heard Brandi Carlile and So It Goes, the film version of that tune.
1: Iran has fired thousands of drones and missiles throughout the war. Their targets have included U.S. embassies, hotels, oil and gas sites, and military bases across the Gulf. National security analysts are worried.
2: I don't think the Pentagon is fully grappling with it, in part because they don't want to talk about the level of destruction.
1: The future of U.S. military bases in the Middle East on the next morning edition from NPR News.
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MyLife star Wilson Ehigeto, known as Akopeyan, takes the stage at an open-air wedding in Benin City, Edo State, Nigeria.

0: As he began to sing, well-dressed wedding guests approach, dancing and showering him with money, literally spraying the singer with Naira, the Nigerian currency. Akobe's helpers scamper to collect the money into sacks. This is a familiar scene in Edo State, in southern Nigeria, where local high-life musicians are essential to any community event and earn a large portion of their livelihood from this informal financial exchange.
1: In Benin here, you have so many bands, and these musicians, most of them live and practice their art within their communities, within their towns. I am Austin Emielu. I'm a musician and an associate professor of music from the Kwara State University, Malete, Nigeria.
0: Dr. Austin Emielu is originally from Isoko in the Niger Delta region. He came to live and work in Benin City as a musician in the 1980s and returned again for postdoctoral research between 2011 and 2012.
1: And so what attracted me actually was the sheer number of these musicians and the idea that they are within their communities playing what we describe as popular music within, even in the villages, and contributing to the social, economic, cultural, and political life of the people.
0: Highlife music was West Africa's pioneer popular music of the late colonial and independence period, a mixture of European, Caribbean, African-American, and African popular and traditional music. While elsewhere in West Africa, live band highlife has mostly faded from prominence, in Edo State, highlife musicians are surviving and even thriving. Hello, I'm Georges Collinet, and this is Afropop Worldwide. On today's Hip Deep program, Edo Highlife, Culture, Politics, and Progressive Traditionalism, we will travel across Edo State with producers Austin Emielu and Morgan Greenstreet, meet prominent musicians, including my idol, Sir Victor Waifo and Haji Waziri Oshoma, and Dr. Afile, and ask how and why Edo Highlife music remains integral to local culture.
1: These musicians are not superstars who wear earrings, you know, and drive flashy cars that you cannot see and have bodyguards. No. They live in a community. So if you want to see somebody tomorrow, so I want to see, he lives down the street there. Oh, that's his house.
0: On our first day in Benin City, we easily found the popular singer and film actor Akobeyan at his office, across from a gas station on an unremarkable street.
2: My name's Wilson Ehigiato, popularly known as Akobeyan. Akobeyan means a trap of the enemy. It's a logo. That's my nickname, my stage name. I play Benin highlife music, and I compose my music based on Benin traditional proverb. I make a lot of proverb. That makes me win many awards. I've won many awards, both in Nigeria and in diaspora. So I talk deep Benin.
0: Austin Emielu says Edo highlife musicians are both local and global.
1: These people, apart from a few that try to sing in English, they sing in local dialects. Their economy is also based, you know, within the community, either here or diaspora.
0: Remittances from the large Edo diaspora communities in the US, UK, and Europe have a significant impact on the local economy of Edo State.
1: So actually, the Edo community is being sustained by the diaspora community, let me put it that way, because there's hardly any family, you know, that doesn't have somebody abroad.
0: Edo highlife musicians like Akobe earn most of their income from live performances at community events and selling their music on CD and video CD, both at a local and international level. Top artists also frequently perform abroad.
2: I've played in Italy, I've played in Spain, Madrid, Barcelona, France, I've played in Germany, Frankfurt. In fact, I've played in more than 15, 20 countries.

0: We're hearing a live album called Akobe Mega Show, Europe Live in Nigeria. The confusing title speaks to this cultural dynamic.
1: My Bini people, Edo people, that based in the diaspora, they invite me and ask me to play the good music they hear. Some of them be hearing of me, about me, but they've never seen me. Some don't know me. But some are calling me that through me, their children, they are not learning Bini. So, because at times I preach, people teach your children your kind of language.

0: Now, to understand why high life is so deeply rooted in Edo culture, we need to understand a bit more about the term Edo.
1: Well, when we talk about Edo high life music, it's a very broad, generic term, you know, that include various sub-ethnic types, because the Edo itself is a pan-ethnic identity. Within it, you have the Benin, you have the Esan, you have the Owan, and you have Esak or Pamiri. So, for government to have created Edo State means that these people are people of Edoid extraction. They belong to the Edo language group. So, the various ethnic groups were said to have been under the Benin Empire.
0: The mighty Benin Empire, not to be confused with present-day Benin Republic, formerly Dahomey, was ruled by a succession of kings called Obas, going back to 1180.
1: The Benin Empire had its capital in Benin City, and Benin is supposed to be the home of the Edos.
0: The dominant ethnic group of the Benin Kingdom called themselves Edo, and their capital, Igodo-Migodo. But the city and the people who lived there came to be called Bini by the various related ethnic groups. It was later corrupted to Benin by the Portuguese traders who came there in the 15th century. The British destroyed Benin City in 1897, burning it to the ground and looting valuable artworks still held in the British Museum to this day. However, in present-day Edo State, the institution of king or oba

0: And the Oba of Benin is the father of the whole Edo people. He's got the spiritual and political head of the Edo people. So the Oba of Benin, he holds a very powerful position that every citizen of Edo acknowledges.
1: The British incorporated the Oba into their colonial system, and he's now part of the Nigerian federal system. A new Oba was coronated in October 2016, Oba Eware II. We're hearing the Ekasa dance performed at his palace in Benin City, recorded by local television station ITV. It would be impossible to discuss the development of Edo high life without telling the story of Sir Victor Wifo, whose influence extends across the region to this day. He drew on the Ekasa dance to inspire his unique style of high life.

I am Professor Sir Victor Waifu. I'm a maestro, I'm a sculptor, I'm an architect, I'm an engineer, I'm an inventor, I'm a philosopher, I am a sportsman, and I'm a humanist. Yeah, as early as 12 years old, way back in Benin here, I started playing the guitar. And I constructed my own guitar using plywoods and using bicycle spokes for the frets and trap strings for the strings and sardine opener for the tuning pegs.

0: Sir Victor Wifo's story is both unique and a classic high life story. Born in 1941 and growing up middle class in Benin City, he taught himself to play guitar based on RCA Victor's famous GV record series, which introduced Cuban music to the African continent.
1: At that time, I grew up in an era where gramophone was the in thing. Gramophone is some kind of device that you just wind and you release it and it starts playing. I still have one there. This one is Calypso. Yeah.
2: The valuation gave me a blow. With the funk that fell down so low. The cost of living gone up so high. I love the goods, but I...

0: Grips who did explain that the pong will climb back again. But I want them to realize that the dollars have me so paralyzed.
1: Oh, yes.
2: Say no, dollar, dollar, Jesus, no. Rocking Remy on my mind.
1: It's hard to find. Yeah, the dollar is hard to find, really. That's it. Yeah, come on.
3: Yeah. When we talk about Edo popular music, he's the one that actually, you know, brought Edo popular music to limelight. You know, he became very international with his song, Guitar Boy.

This song, released in 1966, became popular across West Africa. The lyrics described Wafo's encounter with Mami Wata, the mermaid spirit, one night on the beach in Lagos.

0: But when I now made a hit with Joromi, that changed the game.
1: Joromi sold 100,000 copies by 1969, earning WIFO the first gold record on the African continent. The lyrics in the Bini language were based on the legend of Joromi, a wrestler who took on the seven-headed spirit of the underworld.
0: It was a different thing entirely. It was a mid-tempo music. It was based on almost like a folk, but modern guitar style.

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And I introduced so many things, six of our eight, that couldn't have been high life. So I called it Akwete.

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And people thought I was crazy. I said, yeah, let me come to Benin. And I came down to Benin and I opened a hotel, built a hotel, it's called Juromi Hotel. And then I was running a nightclub there. Every week it was filled up, jam-packed. And that was the only thing happening in Benin that time. So the nightlife was, you know, at its peak. Especially when I came up with the Casa number one.

in 1970 came the Casa series. A casa is the kind of song and the dance you do when a new oba is coronated. So, and I brought that to limelight. I gave it a kind of rendition that made it danceable with the temple, almost like a rock.

0: Oh, beautiful. Do, do, do. Or E Casa Number One. I'm Georges Collinet with Edo High Life on Afropop Worldwide. 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
1: What is unique about Edo High Life music is it sort of deconstructs the idea of high life as being an elitist phenomenon, you know, because high life itself came like as a West African socio-musical phenomenon. And from there, it became a national model. And from that national model, it went down to ethno-national model. And so from the era of Sir Vito Wifo, who played in the current of, you know, West African high life, coming from his own ethnic background as an Edo person, then the musicians that copied from him did not go the kind of elitist level like he did. They brought it down to the grassroots. And when he started first in Benin, people were quick to say it's Obito bands because they play in funeral ceremonies. And that's where it had, you know, much more cultural resonance.
0: Obito means obituary. And at first it was used as a derogatory term to describe this lower class style of high life. But in Edo State, every event needs live music, especially funerals.
1: And this part of the country, burial ceremonies are really, really very grand. So this band developed as a way to meet that need, to fill that niche. Rather than play at a Jerome Hotel or somewhere where people will come and pay ticket and enter, they could play and serve as a new form of traditional music in various social or cultural contexts in the society. So I think that was what really encouraged

I met Vito Wafo here. He was not relating with the people locally. He never attended obituary and the rest. But when I came, I sold my kind of music to all and sundry. Everybody in the villages, they called me to come and play. I'll go. That was how my music spread faster.

During our visit in December 2016, believe it or not, there was a ban on burials in the region to honor the coronation of the new Oba. But we recorded Osayomori Joseph live at a wedding ceremony.

0: Osayomore Joseph calls his music Ulele Power Sound, which he links to traditional religion.
1: The word ulele is a type of dance that people perform those days when civilization was really not here. You know, they believe in voodoo and such like that those days. You see the people dancing those kind of dance. I decided to coin it to my own type of music that we are dancing, Ulele Power Sound, because it was almost forgotten. Such a thing was almost forgotten. And I decided that this is how I play my music, like the Ulele music.

community-oriented high life took root in a unique way in each region of Edo State, with local musicians pioneering styles rooted in specific ethnic traditions and languages. For example, in the Ifemai district in the village of Iluoke, in the far north of Edo State, we caught one of the reigning stars of Etsako High Life, King Benji Igbadume, performing live at an age initiation ceremony.

My music is a traditional music, but very universal. The language is how to teach moral of life, how to teach aptitude of life.

0: King Banshee Igbadume is not really a king, but he calls his music Okeke Sound to connect with the concept of royalty.
1: Yeah, Okeke Sound is a royal sound. A royal sound that is widely acceptable. The word Okeke is royal. Yeah, so my music is royal.
0: The distorted sound of the band blasted through a wall of speakers, a common feature of all community performances in Edo State.
2: Why is the music so loud?
3: Yes, because, well, in this part of the world, loudness relates to power. So it is considered here that if the music is loud and powerful, you know, it moves people more. Mm-hmm. So there's not much attention to people's, auditory sensibilities, you know. As long as the sound is, you know, heavy, and people come and first of all look at the wall of speakers and say, wow,
2: right,
3: the musician has great instruments.
0: As King Banshee Igbadume played, guests showered the singer in Naira notes until the ground at his feet

0: was carpeted with money. This practice, known as spraying, is a very important aspect of live music performance in Edo State. Here's Austin Emielu.
1: So within the community, the musician is providing service for the community. And as a way to say thank you also, we also give back. And so apart from the performance fee, which is usually not too high, the spraying is what really makes it communal. Oh, musician, we appreciate you. They call you as somebody who is important in the society, you know, and you come out to spray or you feel moved to spray. So before you come to spray, sometimes it calls your name like we did yesterday. This is Professor Austin. So, and it's a mark of reciprocity. You get up to say thank you for acknowledging me. If you came on your own to spray, then the manager quickly asks your name. What's your name, sir? And goes back to tell the musician, this man is Morgan Greenstreet from New York. Then he weaves that into the song, Estempore. So it is considered improper for you to go to a community performance like that. Musicians are playing and you don't get up to spray money.
0: So would the scene be any different at a funeral? Would the music be different?
1: No, they just play general music. The family is sad that they lost somebody, but, you know, the social aspect is weightier than the emotional aspect, you know.
0: Funerals are open social events. Everyone is invited.
1: You know, so people come there because it's an opportunity for free drinks, for, you know, hear good music, dance, look for new girlfriends, you know, and stuff like that.
0: Funerals and other community events are also sites for informal economic activity with various vendors and money changers who make change for spraying, photographers and videographers, and of course, a rainmaker.
1: Yes, a rainmaker. If you want to do a ceremony, you have to get a rainmaker. So who holds the rain so that the rain doesn't fall? So he lights fire somewhere, you know, chants some incantation. You give him a bottle of maybe schnapp or whiskey. He's drinking and holding the rain.
2: And what if it rains?
1: Oh, it's kind of the ceremony.
2: What if you hire a rainmaker and it still rains?
1: Oh, then he's not a good one.
0: Visit afropop.org to read our full interview with Austin Emielu, visit with Sir Victor Ruifo, and much more. Coming up, we go deeper into the traditional roots of Edo music. I'm Georges Collinet, and you're listening to Afropop Worldwide from PRX.
3: Iran has fired thousands of drones and missiles throughout the war, damaging U.S. military assets. What does that mean for the security of the Gulf? On the next morning edition from NPR News.
0: We experienced the most vibrant social ceremonies in Uromi, a busy and prosperous town to the northeast of Benin. The slogan of Uromi is the heartbeat of Edo State, and it's easy to understand why. The cultural heart of Esan land is full of live music.

We are hearing the popular Essan musician, Dr. Afile, live in his village of Idikala Oweyi, Uromi.

Well, in his short set, Affile went from an energetic 6-8 high life rhythm to a version of Igbo musician Cardinal Rex Jim Lawson's famous song Sawale, to singing gospel Thank You Jesus on a rhythm with very strong influences from Yoruba juju music, including the Yoruba percussion, the omele, and talking drums.

0: So here it's like a point of convergence for music from the Igbo speaking areas, music from the West, the Yoruba speaking areas. So you have a mix of all this. For example, now if you go to Uromi now, you find that they are beginning to use the talking drum more in their music. This time it does not talk in the literal sense of it. It doesn't talk. But among the Edo here, it's used more as, you know, just to beef up the rhythmic density, because Yoruba music is rhythmically very rich.
1: It's what the traditional Yoruba music is now dominating every traditional instrument.
2: That's Akobeyan from Benin. He explained why he added Yoruba talking drum to his band, using the metaphor of imported Indomie instant noodles. They are very popular in Nigeria.
1: I was not using it before, but because many people want it. If you find out that your little daughter likes Indomie very well, you provide Indomie for her. Maybe Indomie is not from your culture, you don't like Indomie, but happens your son said without Indomie, he's not going to eat any other meal. So you do that.
2: Akobe also suggested that Yoruba percussion was introduced to replace local percussion in dance bands due to the rise of Christianity in the region. Local percussion was too closely associated with traditional religion, particularly Olokun, goddess of oceans and rivers.
1: Before this time, it was what we call Ema, Moloku, a small band that would play. Because that band is meant to dance for Olokun, Juju, everybody claim Christian. Both Olokun people and the Christians, everybody claim Christianity. And if you are introduced into music with guitar, people will say, that band, because they just nicknamed that Olokun band. Olokun is a goddess of the sea, so nobody wants to mingle with that band.
2: Olokun worship reportedly originated at Orunigbe, near Benin City. Ironically, Olokun has been accepted into the pantheon of Yoruba Orisha worship, which uses the talking drum for ceremonies.
1: And that Yoruba, nobody talks where it comes from. So, and it's danceable, depends on how you do it. And the Yoruba people promote that one. They make sure it never dies. But our Olokun band sounds better than that.
0: The African Christianity, you know, we also domesticate it.
3: It's flexible.
0: Yes, and many people keep shrines at home.

0: We are listening to the title track from Dr. Aphile's latest album, Tamaben Ereruwemon Jesu.
1: If you want me to play Christian music, I use English. But in our language here, I take Isha. Me, I not a good church, but I can measure Jesus anytime in day.
0: We spoke with Oromi's pioneer gospel musician, Ambassador Eddie Osaigbovo, about this dynamic.
2: When we started over 25 years ago, Christianity was not well-rooted, well-accepted. But today, Christianity is gaining ground. And before then, ceremonies were performed in the traditional way. But today, every ceremony is performed in a Christian way. So because of that now, there's no, even the secular musicians that were not playing gospel music before, for their album to sell, for their music to sell, they now play gospel.

0: Producers Morgan Greenstreet and Austin Emielu sat down with Dr. Afile Edi Asaigbovo and several others before the show.
1: Could you describe your music to us? Like what kind of music is it?
2: Okay, I'm playing Halaf.
1: Okay.
3: And the traditional music.
2: Traditional music, Halaf.
1: What is the traditional part? Where does the tradition side come from?
2: It's not traditional music.
3: It's not traditional music.
1: Okay, so what, like any particular styles or like rhythms that come from?
0: Morgan Greenstreet is trying to understand what specific traditional music resources Afile is referring to.
3: Folk songs.
2: Me, I started with Asologu before this music. Yeah. When I play so.
3: Very true.
2: Before Jita, I started with Asologu. I danced Asologu, I danced Akrobatic before this one.

0: alongside the acrobatic dancers Ijelege and Igbabo Nelemin, Asonogun is one of the most common forms of Esan traditional music that is still regularly performed.
1: For whoever does not know Asonogun, you may think it's common, but it goes with stylized steps. People learn it. It has its prescribed songs. They have their own instruments.
0: That's ethnomusicologist Charles Aluede of Ambrose Ali University.
1: They have their unique songs. Songs aimed at correcting some ills or vices in society. Birth, death, songs that may have commercial flavor, funeral songs. So that also goes to show that that ensemble could perform throughout the events of a man's life cycle, like from birth, through losing first tutu, marriage, housewarming, death.
2: Is that similar to how the dance bands function?
1: Sure. Sure, that is why it's also easy for them to borrow and adapt their songs.
0: Charles Aluede revealed that it is the songs more than the rhythms that dance bands adapt from Esan traditional music.
1: All these songs today are now being used by dance bands.
3: My names are Exclusive Paulina Ogunite. I am a first lady musician in Edo State.
0: We are hearing Paulina Ogunite's Asonogun group live at a funeral in Uromi. Paulina's father was a famous figure in Asonogun music.
3: This Asonogun is of our forefather. When I viewed things, I said Asonogun is going, then and that modelized it to music.
0: Paulina bridges the gap, performing traditional Asonogun and also leading a high life band.
2: When you make your live band music, do you include some elements of Asonogun?
3: Not all. If you bring jeta, jazz, they cannot go. Only talk drum go with Asonogun. If any other thing comes to Asonogun, it will spoil.
0: Paulina confirmed that it is the songs rather than the rhythms of Asonogun that Esan highlife musicians adapt.
3: I feel a pick from Asonogun. Any music you are seeing in this world is adapted to Asonogun. Many of the music are from my father.

0: Austin Emielu has developed a theory to describe the relationship between Edo highlife music and traditional music.
1: When we talk about Edo popular music, the dance band that we are studying, it's a case of what I describe as progressive traditionalism, where there's a connection between tradition, innovation, and modernity. So in my own view, what they play now is a new form of traditional music, because the tradition, you know, through innovation, changes form, you know, presented in a new media, in a modern context. So we have seen a case where the outside resources are harnessed to enrich the inside rather than destroy. In 10 years' time, if we come back here, what we're calling the modern now may become the traditional. And so the generations ahead will redefine again.

0: Across Edo State, there are a number of legacy bands, where a group is passed down from father to son or daughter, in the case of Paulina Ogenete. But mostly, the Edo high life tradition is passed on through apprenticeship.
1: I feel like I want to be a musician. So where do I start from? It's to go and try and be an apprentice. That means you're going to study under somebody. You know, you come, you pay some money, and you sign maybe a contract of I'm going to spend 2 years. You learn by observation. From observation, you learn to do under the correction, you know, of somebody who is a master. You find that in traditional society to do. So it's part of the traditional approach to education.
0: In Uromi, Dr. Afile's master was Sir Sonny Ben, who in turn had apprenticed with Monde Ebo, who learned from the internationally renowned Sonia Kusun.

0: I played trumpet for over 37 years. Outside country most of the time. Mm-hmm.
1: Like his master, Sir Victor Waifu before him, Sonia Kosum geared his music towards a national and international audience. But his pupil, Monde Ebo, decided to return to Uromi and reconnect with his roots.
0: I decided to come to know my people because of the language barrier. Because I just want to understand my language very perfectly. I can tell you, my Haitian wasn't so perfect then. And then when I come to Haitian, then I get into it. Now I can compose with Haitian language very deep. Haitian language, it's not easy to compose with Haitian language. Sonia Kosum started it all. Sonia Kosum played a jungle beat, and I'm used to the style. But if you want to do something different from your master, you go into your own. That's why I call my music Afro music. That's Africa pattern. So when I came to Africa here, I trained boys towards that field. So it's the field that is going on now. Any pattern you see, most of the musicians here are playing now. I brought it. I brought the pattern.
1: Monde Ebo's apprentice, Sonny Ben, recounted how, at first, he recruited apprentices from Benin for his band.
2: We bring boys from Benin. When we bring boys to come and play with us, they will stay with us. From there, we started to gather our boys together. Started to bring them up until to the standard that they can even know how to play. When I see that they can play, okay, all the Benin boys, we give them a chance.
1: Once the Benin boys left the group, Sonny and his Essan boys created a unique style of their own.
2: When we play, we see that our own natural music, which is her life, those people don't even play it more than us. We play our own dialects. If you are playing Benin, we play Isha, really Isha, to tell you that, yes, we are Isha people. Mm.

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He was like the pioneer of the guitar tradition there. Many of them refer to Uncle Momodu as the father, like the father figure in the development of a circle guitar bands.

0: When we went to Aochi, we met one of Momodou's apprentices, by far the most accomplished and influential Etsako artist.
1: This is Alhaji Sawaziri Oshoma and his Oyoyo sound.
0: Oshoma calls his music Oyoyo Sound International, referring to local masquerade traditions.
1: There is one masquerade in our area here. When they are doing festival, it's the last masquerade to perform. So we call that masquerade Oyoyo. That is the best out of everything. Yes, yes.
0: Oshoma has a right to brag. He has over 100 albums to his credit. And despite singing almost exclusively in the Etsako language, he popularized his style of high life across Nigeria, touring the country frequently in the 70s and 80s and performing internationally for Edo communities. He has come a long way since he started with a neo-traditional group in his village of Osomegbe.
1: I could recall back as far back 1965. We played what we call Agbe. That is a traditional high life. So we were using percussions. I later now introduced Western instruments to our native music. So the type of music is traditional high life.

0: Unlike the southern regions of Edo State, Islam is the dominant religion in the north. Oshoma was born Issa Sule into a Muslim family, and his parents disapproved of his musical activities.
1: My parents didn't allow me to go into music because of the Muslim belief, thinking that when I'm now in music, I will deviate from my religion, which is Islam.
0: He changed his name to Waziri Oshoma and promised his parents that he would continue practicing Islam the way they taught him.
1: They now discover that what I promised them till now, that is what I'm doing, practicing as a Muslim. If you see the right of my house now, there is a mosque where we pray there about five times in every day.

0: many of Waziri Oshoma's songs are also dedicated to praising important people. In fact, across Edo State, musicians incorporate praise singing not only into live performance, but also in their recordings. Sometimes praise goes to deserving members of the community.
1: Well, it's a proverb in our community. It said, if you talk good of what somebody is doing to help other people, the spirit of doing more will go into that person you are appreciating. Mm-hmm. So that is it.

0: And sometimes praise singing is a straightforward economic exchange, more like traditional advertising.
1: That is our advert. When you come, you need a person like me to do a record for you. I bill you. Why do you want to do the record? For my mother, for my late mother's remembrance, for my late father's remembrance, for so tea I've done to the community. I say, okay, thank you. God bless you. This is my own charge. It's part of our business this way. Yes, yes.
0: Sometimes the subject of praise singing is a local politician, as in the case of Waziri Oshoma's Governor Oshomole Special, a campaign song for the former Labour leader from Iyamo to the north of Auchi. On the other hand, there's a small but important contingent of activists among the Edo highlife musicians who will criticize politicians directly if they feel the need. For example, Benin musician John Bull Obakpolo criticized the Oshomole for excessive taxes in his song Tax Collector and Northern Agenda Project.

0: This theory that musicians sing the state, singing the state, that means you're singing in praise of the state. If a government is doing well and people are feeling the impact, there's nothing wrong in the musicians singing the state. They praise the government. They're not doing well, they come around to say, hey, you're not doing well.
1: According to Austin, there's a cultural basis for this level of political engagement.
0: What I do know is that in this part of Nigeria, people are bold to tell you what they feel. They are not afraid to tell you, I'm angry with you, I'm angry with you. And so there's that background already. People, everybody's frank, everybody's bold, everybody's articulate. Then the people themselves want to hear frank talk. So they say what the people expect to hear, and they support them.
1: Osayomore Joseph was the first Edo musician to popularize politically engaged music.
2: I wouldn't say I'm a political musician, I'm an activist. It's just I belong to a loud organ, which is music. So I can disseminate some big information to the society through my music.
1: Throughout the 1990s, Osayomore Joseph wrote a number of songs challenging the military governments of Babangida and Abacha.
2: Yes, I was so bitter. I was so bitter that I have no option than to resort to music violence, not the physical violence. I said I will militate against whatever government that is there through my music.
1: He was arrested many times for his efforts.
2: Constantly, they come and pick me here in Benin, drag me to wherever they want to take me to. It become a routine. Sometimes a month or two, nobody knows where I am. They go and keep me in one place. Well, that's the price you pay for activism.
3: Did you fear for your life in that time?
2: Yes, I was afraid of my life, but so be it if it happened. But I'm one of the few lucky ones that so many people saw the truth in my songs, and they were always on my side. Say, no, yes, what he's saying is correct.

0: inspired by elders like Osayo Mori Joseph and advisor Noah McBay, there is a new generation of activist musicians in Edo State.
1: My name is Jumbu Obakbalo, as an AKA the Masses Prophet.

0: Election Gwege refers to the 2016 governor's election in Edo State.
1: You know, they were imposing money on people to vote them in. Generally, that is what they do in this country. They first give you money. It's like you have set your conscience for them. Your conscience is already sold to them. So when they now come to power, why will you have the zeal or the power to ask them they did not work well or they work well? If they didn't do well, we are ready to battle with them.
0: Gwege means trouble, and Ogbapolor doesn't mind getting in a little trouble for the right reasons. In fact, he's been arrested a number of times.
1: So they did it almost about, say, 5-6 times. I've done nothing wrong, so they have to let me go.
0: Ogbapolor told us that he has some connections with powerful people who can protect him if he offends a politician.
1: Sometimes we fall into trouble, I call them. I said, look, they have arrested me. What did I do? I will explain to them. They will come. Then I say, I have my lawyer to showcase. Then take me out of the jail. That's it.
2: Nigeria, my country. Edo State people.
0: Another young musician, Ambassador Joker, found his connections less reliable and spent 3 weeks in jail for singing a critical song.
2: Senator

0: So since then you refuse to perform?
1: To perform. Why will I perform? There is no support.
0: So you don't sing protest music anymore?
1: No, why will I sing it? If I would, the one will go to jail again, who will help me? The eminent man in the town does not even believe me. Since that time, they don't carry me in show. It will not be all these hotel shows that they do. Today, I will be playing him off. If I die, just die for nothing.
2: Austin was quite critical of Ambassador Joker's attitude.
3: If you cannot take blows, don't throw blows. Well, it's trying to say something, but I think it does not have the political clout. It does not have the community support. It does not have the kind of a defense mechanism. It's not enough for you to just wake up and say, I feel like my government is not doing where I must talk. You better think very well. You know, do you have the political clout? Do you have the financial muscles? Do you have the social capital? When the government mobilizes its machinery, it will just run over you. You know, and nobody will talk. People will go about their businesses.
2: On the other hand, John Bull Ogbapolo, like Osayomore before him, has formed a community of support for his activism. According to Austin, it is the cultural relevance of the music that facilitates exactly this kind of community support, which is the crucial element that keeps Edo High Life alive and well.
3: So you heard them say, Vito Waifu and Simon, say, I was in Lagos, but I came here because I think I will do better here. It has more meaning to me here to be here. Monday Abos say, I had to come home. I've been playing with Sonny Okosu all over Europe, all over America. But if I'm going to be relevant in music in Nigeria, I better go to my roots. And he came home. The point I'm making is there's sufficient support in terms of patronage, you know, the economics of doing music here, and cultural resonance, social significance, social capital. Everything is here. So they are at home here.
2: At the end of our interview with John Bull Ogbapolo, we asked him if he had toured internationally. Not yet, he said, but...
4: If I'm invited, I'll go and play, but I can't stay there. I'll come back to my do. So that is it.
2: That's Long Live the King in Bini. Well, we'll leave you with John Bull Ogbapolo's tribute to the Oba of Benin.

0: Live from NPR News in Washington, I'm Dave Mattingly. More tech executives are calling on the artificial intelligence industry to slow the advancement of AI. NPR's Chandalise Duster says critics are warning about the potential dangers to humans.
1: Elon Musk and other tech leaders are embracing Anthropic CEO Dario Amodei's warning to slow down developing AI before it becomes uncontrollable. On social media Saturday, Musk wrote that Amodei is right and that, quote, "I've been sounding the alarm on AI for a long time." OpenAI CEO Sam Altman also says his company will slow down AI advancement and would delay its public offering until at least 2027 because of safety concerns. While President Trump brushed aside the concerns as negative forces bringing up things that, quote, won't happen, David Sacks, co-chair of the President's Council of Advisors on

0: This is NPR News.
1: Coastal Louisiana will soon be the home of what SpaceX says will be a $100 billion launch base. State lawmakers waived a lot of regulations to make it happen, but residents say they have been kept in the dark.
2: Whether you talk about the federal administration or on the state level, or the NDAs, whatever it is, the elected leaders aren't telling the people what's coming down to them.
1: That story on All Things Considered from NPR News.
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4: Live from NPR News in Washington, I'm Dave Mattingly. President Trump is calling on Ukraine's President Volodymyr Zelensky to stop attacking Russian oil refineries and other diesel-related infrastructure in that country. Trump says the Ukrainian attacks are raising diesel prices in the U.S. and elsewhere.
5: Diesel is being driven up by the fact that it's having a hard time coming out of Russia. And that's a case that hurts the world. We got to stop.
4: President was speaking to reporters aboard Air Force One yesterday. The Ukrainian attacks on Russia's oil and gas industry led Moscow to ban diesel exports back in July. Diesel and gasoline prices have also spiked because of limited ship traffic in the Strait of Hormuz amid war between the U.S. and Iran. Over the weekend, Saudi Arabia shut down an oil pipeline that bypassed the strait because of damage from attack drones. AAA says diesel is at a record high in the U.S. It's averaging $6.23 a gallon. Regular gasoline is up to nearly $4.32. House Speaker Mike Johnson says he supports the call from tech executives to slow the development of artificial intelligence until more safeguards are in place.
6: We need to get them all in a room at the same time and agree on what the guardrails are. That's the only way to do this.
4: He was speaking to CNN's State of the Union program. This is NPR News from Washington.
3: And this is Vermont Public News. I'm Jen Jarecki. Demolition started last week on two historic dams in Smuggler's Notch. As Vermont Public's Abigail Giles reports, this will help brook trout travel upstream.

0: This is NPR News.
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5: Live from NPR News in Washington, I'm Dave Mattingly. The CEOs of Anthropic and OpenAI are among a group of tech executives calling on the industry to slow the development of artificial intelligence. They cite the potential dangers to humans and say more safeguards are needed. Elon Musk says he agrees. President Trump says he's concerned about Ukraine's drone and missile attacks on Russian diesel facilities, saying they're raising diesel prices. NPR's Franco Ordonez reports on what the president had to say during his trip to Ireland.
6: President Trump said his team spoke to the Ukrainian president, Volodymyr Zelensky, about the concerns.
7: Mr. Zelensky has to do one thing. He has to stop knocking out diesel fuel in Russia. Let him go after targets, but not diesel fuel, because he's causing a shortage of diesel. This isn't done by the Middle East. This is done by what's happening with Russia and Ukraine.
6: The president was speaking to reporters after watching golfer Shane Lowry tee off at the Irish Open. Trump made clear that he wasn't telling Zelensky not to strike. He just said there are, quote, plenty of other targets, but not to attack diesel facilities. Franco Ordonez, NPR News, Doonbeg, Ireland.
5: AAA says the price of diesel in the U.S. is at an all-time high again today. It's averaging $6.23 a gallon. This is NPR News from Washington.
4: And this is Vermont Public News. I'm Jen Jarecki. State and federal officials announced $11.7 million in funding for nursing homes and healthcare workforce incentives last week. It's the first slug of money Vermont has announced doling out since the feds awarded the state nearly $200 million from a rural health fund created last year. Most of the money will go to a scholarship program that will cover tuition for healthcare workers in high-demand fields who commit to working in rural Vermont for 5 years. Vermont Health Commissioner Rick Hildebrandt says there are widespread shortages in healthcare.
8: Yes, we know we have primary care shortage, but we also have a real shortage of medical assistants. We have a real shortage of dental hygienists. We have, and those are fundamental individuals that add significantly to their communities and help with access in such dramatic ways.
4: More announcements are expected over the coming weeks about what Vermont plans to do with the rest of its rural health dollars. Burlington will implement changes at one of its downtown

0: This is NPR News.
1: Coastal Louisiana will soon be the home of what SpaceX says will be a $100 billion launch base. State lawmakers waived a lot of regulations to make it happen, but residents say they have been kept in the dark.
2: Whether you talk about the federal administration or on the state level, or the NDAs, whatever it is, the elected leaders aren't telling the people what's coming down to them.
1: That story on All Things Considered from NPR News.
3: Join us for All Things Considered with your local host, Mary Angish. 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
4: Live from NPR News in Washington, I'm Dave Mattingly. Some tech executives are calling for a slowdown in the development of artificial intelligence, citing the need for more safeguards. Here's NPR's John Ruwitch.
5: It started when Dario Amodei, the CEO of Anthropic, which makes Claude AI, posted a long essay online that said it's time for an intentional global slowdown of AI development. He said basically the pace at which AI is advancing is becoming too fast for people to keep up with it and keep it safe. So it needs to slow down. And he said companies like his need to have independent auditors embedded within them to check their safety measures. After that post went up online, there was this rapid and extraordinary display of unity from other industry leaders. So Sam Altman, the CEO of OpenAI, Elon Musk, who among other things runs xAI, and Demis Hassabis, who runs Google's AI efforts, they all agreed online.
4: That's NPR's John Ruwitch reporting. The price of diesel fuel in the U.S. is at another all-time high. AAA says diesel is averaging $6.23 a gallon. The average cost of regular gasoline is now close to $4.32 a gallon. The price has jumped 17 cents in the last week, with the war between the U.S. and Iran still unresolved. President Trump says Ukrainian drone and missile strikes on Russian diesel facilities are raising the cost of diesel fuel, and he says he's spoken to Ukraine's president about it. 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
3: I'm Jen Jarecki with Vermont Public News. The long-awaited trial of a man accused of shooting and wounding three Palestinian college students in Burlington begins today. Jason Eaton faces three counts of attempted second-degree murder. As Vermont Public's Leah Milder-Connors reports, Eaton's attorneys plan to raise the insanity defense.
6: Eaton's attorneys will argue mental illness impaired his ability to follow the law, so he shouldn't be held criminally responsible. Burlington police say Eaton stepped off a porch in November 2023 and without speaking, shot the three young men as they were walking through the city's Old North End. All three survived, but one of the victims was paralyzed from the waist down. The shooting occurred about a month after the beginning of the war in Gaza. It made national and international headlines. Some have called for the shooting to be charged as a hate crime, but prosecutors haven't been able to find evidence that Eaton's alleged actions were motivated by bias. Leah Milder-Connors, Vermont Public.
3: The University of Vermont is expanding tuition breaks for New England students who major in certain fields. It's part of an effort to boost enrollment and grow Vermont's workforce. Beginning next fall, eligible first-year and transfer students in the region can save more than $18,000 a year on out-of-state tuition if they enroll in one of 31 selected majors. This announcement came shortly after the university said it's expanding its UVM Promise program. This offers free tuition to certain Vermont residents. Katie Shepard is UVM's Dean of the College of Education and Social Services. She says university leaders are determined to center affordability while combating declining enrollment figures.
7: We're feeling hopeful, and we're feeling like we're developing a really broad set of strategies.

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2: BBC News with Emily Thomas. The head of the NATO military alliance has said a Russian attack on a Ukrainian train near the border with Poland on Sunday shows how desperate the Russian president Vladimir Putin has become. Mark Rutte said Moscow's continued attacks on civilian infrastructure close to NATO territory were failing to undermine both the alliance's unity and its support for Ukraine. Africa's biggest ever share sale has been launched in Nigeria by the billionaire Aliko Dangote. His oil refinery is offering more than 4 billion shares, hoping to raise around $1.6 billion to help fund a major expansion. China has criticised the boss of the US artificial intelligence company Anthropic for saying Chinese proficiency in AI would create national security risks for the United States. The foreign ministry said the statement served no one's interest. India has approved extra electricity exports for Nepal after recent floods damaged the country's power infrastructure. The floods cut around 10% of Nepal's generating capacity. Rescue teams in Indonesia are battling difficult conditions in their search for survivors from a ferry that capsized on Sunday in the Java Sea. Nearly 130 passengers are missing after the vessel flipped over as they slept. An armed group in Ethiopia's Oromia region has demanded that mining companies operating in the area employ local people and comply with environmental standards. The Oromo Liberation Army was designated by the government in Addis Ababa as a terrorist organisation a decade ago. Oromia is Ethiopia's most populous region and has vast gold deposits. And voting has been taking place in the semi-autonomous Bagsamoro region in the southern Philippines, the culmination of a peace process that ended decades of conflict with Islamist militants. It's the first time a local parliament is being chosen in the region. BBC News.
3: Welcome back to NewsHour. A new study has revealed the breadth of investors involved in the slave trade across Britain. The trade saw some 3 million enslaved African men, women and children trafficked to colonial plantations in the Americas and Caribbean. Researchers spent 3 years combing through the transactions of 10,000 people on the register of British slave traders. So just how embedded was that trade across British society? William Pettigrew is a professor of global British history at King's College London and the author of Britain's Slave Traders, A Forgotten History.
4: We're not just talking about political elites. We're not just talking about the most powerful people in the country, although they were involved too. We're talking about craftsmen. We're talking about refugees. We're talking about the slave trade actually as a notorious route to social mobility. Slightly over 10% of the total population we've analysed were female. But we're also talking about state policy. We're also talking about the monarchy, the leaders of the City of London prioritising the slave trade to support state policy as well as make money for themselves. And there's a disproportionate number of creative people, people whose income was sporadic, people who perhaps had more of an imagination about the possibility of commercial gain, who were investing in this trade because they were networked via their patrons into it. We see this with leading musicians and artists and architects. These are the people who are really building a definition of what British culture looks like.
3: Are there any particular stories when you went through the archive?

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1: Coastal Louisiana will soon be the home of what SpaceX says will be a $100 billion launch base. 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

0: Immigration arrests hit record highs this summer. The Trump administration says it's working to keep its promise of deporting people in the U.S. illegally. I'm Michaela Lafrack. Today on Vermont Edition, local ICE activity and the protest movement against it. A trio of Vermont faith leaders will discuss their recent arrests. They held a peaceful protest at an ICE facility in Williston earlier this month. In total, 7 clergy members were taken into custody. We'll talk with them about their faith and how it informs their activism. And we hope to hear from you. Does faith guide your views on immigration? What do you think of nonviolent protest? We'll ask you to call in this hour and share. That's all coming up on Vermont Edition. First, this hour's news.
1: Live from NPR News, I'm Lakshmi Singh. Major forces behind the development of artificial intelligence are calling on the U.S. and other governments to slow down AI development for safety. But President Trump posts on social media that the only guardrails AI development needs is him. NPR's Frank Ordonez reports Trump appears to be brushing off concerns about the dangers of AI, which the Republican leader notes he uses.
2: Trump says he's heard from critics and industry leaders who have raised concerns about the dangers of AI, but says some of what is being said is exaggerated.
3: I'm not downplaying, but it's going to be more good than bad, but by a lot. And I've said it from the beginning. Whoever wins AI, and we're leading by a lot, whoever wins AI wins.
2: The president, who was speaking to reporters on his way back from Ireland, acknowledged that he uses AI for some tasks, though he would not explain how. He went on to say that he likes Flock cameras, the controversial AI tool used by police to read driver's license plates. Franco Ordonez, NPR News.
1: The Washington Post reports the Kennedy Center is almost broke and could close as soon as tomorrow. NPR has not independently confirmed the Post reporting. Jonathan Edwards, who covers the Trump administration's influence on cultural institutions for the Post, spoke to NPR about a report set to be presented to the Board of Trustees this week.
4: It essentially says Trump has offered to raise the money necessary to keep the Kennedy Center from bankruptcy during this 2 years of renovations. But it also says without, quote unquote, appropriate recognition of Trump, he's unlikely to agree to oversee that renovation or lead the financial rescue.
1: The administration put President Trump's name on the Kennedy Center, then it was taken down following a court ruling against him. An Israeli human rights group charges Israel with systematically destroying all elements of Palestinian life in the occupied West Bank. The report comes on the heels of the UK accusing Israel of, quote, ethnic cleansing. Israel vehemently denies the allegation. Here's NPR's Carrie Kahn.
5: B'Tselem director Yuli Novak says this report details what she says is a plan aimed at, quote, the elimination of Palestinian society through violence, land seizures, movement restrictions, and economic strangulation.
6: It's accelerating by the day, and we haven't seen the end of it.
5: Those actions have intensified since the Hamas-led attack on Israel nearly 3 years ago that killed and took hostage more than 1,200 people. B'Tselem says more than 1,100 Palestinians in the West Bank have been killed during the same period. Israeli officials did not respond to requests for comment about the B'Tselem report. Israel has said claims of ethnic cleansing in the West Bank are, quote, outrageous lies. Carrie Kahn, NPR News, Tel Aviv.
1: This is NPR.
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8: I'm Mary Carol Magazzini with news from Vermont Public. Demolition started last week on 2 historic dams in Smuggler's Notch. As Vermont Public's Abigail Giles reports, this will help brook trout travel upstream.
9: The Brewster River cuts a steep line through this part of the Green Mountains, making gorges and swimming holes as it flows down to Jeffersonville. Before it was known for skiing, Smuggler's Notch was a hub for Vermont's early logging industry. One sawmill there, called Morse's Mill, supplied much of the wood that built downtown Burlington. It closed in the 1930s, but the old timber crib dam stuck around. until now. Karina Daly is with Vermont Natural Resources Council and coordinated the dam removal.
10: We are looking at 175 to 200-year-old logs that were placed to build the Timber Crib Dam and have been underwater for that much time and have been exposed today to remove and reconnect the river for fish passage and water quality and flood resilience.
9: A second smaller dam downstream is set to be removed next. High, cold streams like this one are places brook trout can take refuge from climate change. Abigail Giles, Vermont Public.
8: The University of Vermont is expanding tuition breaks for the New England students who major in certain fields. Beginning next fall, eligible first-year and transfer students in the region can save more than $18,000 a year on out-of-state tuition if they enroll in one of 31 selected majors. This announcement came shortly after the university said it's expanding its UVM Promise program. Katie Shepard is the UVM's Dean of the College of Education and Social Services. She says university leaders are determined to center affordability while combating declining enrollment figures.
11: We're feeling hopeful, and we're feeling like we're developing a really broad set of strategies, including the tuition discount and UVM Promise, that will make a difference.
8: Nearly one-third of the university's majors are included in the regional tuition break program. Starting this morning and for the next year, some commuters will need to find a new route in West Lebanon. That's due to a nearly 80-year-old dry bridge that will close for demolition and then replacement. A footbridge will accommodate walkers and bikers in the interim. The Valley News reports the nearly 10,000 vehicles that cross the span daily will need to seek other routes. Detours near the South Main Street connector bridge to I-89 will be clearly marked throughout the construction. Turning to today's weather, we have frost advisories for Coos County, New Hampshire tonight, and the Eye on the Sky forecast, partly sunny in the north, mostly sunny south, highs 60 to 70 north to south. For Vermont Public, I'm Mary Carol Magazzini.
0: This is Vermont Edition. I'm Michaela LaFrac. Politicians' campaign promises are sometimes just that, promises. They talk a big talk on the campaign trail, but it all evaporates once they're in office. That is very much not the case when it comes to President Donald Trump's promise to significantly ramp up immigration enforcement during his second term.
3: On day one, I will launch the largest deportation program in American history to get the criminals out.
0: And that's exactly what we've seen. The most recent federal immigration arrest data shows a surge in immigration arrests this summer. Numbers hit record highs in July. There were 49,000 ICE arrests that month alone. There's a Department of Homeland Security building in Williston, Vermont. Seven local clergy members were arrested there on September 4th for protesting ICE work that goes on there. We're joined today by three of the seven clergy members who were arrested that day. Reverend Jessica DeRees is an ordained minister in Chittenden County with United Church of Christ, or UCC. Reverend DeRees, welcome.
12: Thank you very much.
0: We're also joined by Reverend Earl Cooper Camp of the Diocese of Vermont. He's an Episcopal pastor with the Church of the Good Shepherd in Barrie and St. Mary's Parish in Northfield. Reverend Cooper Camp, welcome.
13: Thank you, Michaela.
0: And Elizabeth Gleick is an associate pastor at the UCC Congregational Church of Middlebury. Welcome.
14: Good to be here.
0: All right. Well, I would like to start with each of your understandings of what happens at this DHS facility in Williston that you all chose to protest at, because sometimes it can be a little hazy, even for us members of the media, to figure out exactly what happens at these federal buildings. So let's start with you, Jessica.
12: Sure. The National Criminal Analysis and Targeting Center first came to my attention as being the predominant center where they do the research, where they do the targeting for people that are being detained through ICE operations. A lot of people don't really understand that this center right here in Williston, Vermont, is pretty much the nerve center for the eastern half of the United States. And so part of why we did what we did is bringing it to light how much is happening right here in Williston, Vermont.
0: Mm-hmm. So it has quite a wide scope. Elizabeth, did that surprise you when you first learned that this was happening here in Vermont, in this small town?
13: Yes, I absolutely had no idea until probably January of this year that this center existed and how widespread its operations are. As Jessica said, it really supplies all the data for the eastern half of the U.S. to ICE, who to target, who to surveil, and ultimately providing the data that ICE needs to go and arrest people. And we've seen that over and over again this year alone, how ICE has chosen to use tactics that are inhumane, that go against the dignity of immigrants in our neighborhoods. And we saw that in Minneapolis. We've seen it here in our own, in this county, in the state of Vermont. So yes, it very much surprised me. And we hope by our actions and the actions of our many other people here in Vermont to raise awareness that this exists. Mm.
0: Similar goals to you, Earl?
14: Very much so, especially as all the controversies with ICE really became national and everything. It was so strange to find out that here in Vermont, it shouldn't have been strange because we are a border state, but here in Vermont that there is such a large presence of Department of Homeland Security. They are the fifth largest employer here in Chittenden County. Prior, they were doing great things like the passports and asylum things. But as Homeland Security has now been moved into this mass deportation machine, the ICE facilities here in Vermont are very much at the center of that. And that concerns me because of the tactics that they've undergone. And even in the name that Reverend Jessica said, they're making targets of people. These are our neighbors. They're not targets.
0: Mm. Well, one of the main reasons I was interested in having you three join us today was to hear about how each of you thinks about the role of faith in activism and activism in faith, how those two things, what the interplay is. And that's what I'd like to invite our listeners to call in about as well. I'm curious how your own religion or faith intersects with activism or your views specifically on immigration. And we'd love to hear from you whether or not you agree with our panelists today. We're here for an open but respectful conversation. 800-639-2211 is our number. You can also send an email to vermontedition@vermontpublic.org. So let's stick for a minute here with the specific events that took place on September 4th. Elizabeth, how did this protest come together?
13: Yeah, so there are a group of people much wider than our group of seven that have been focused on highlighting the presence of this targeting center, the surveillance center in Williston. A number of us have been in conversation with these folks for the last 6 or so months, working with them to do various actions. How can the clergy, how can faith leaders of Vermont get involved in this work? I was one of the clergy that joined 600 other clergy interfaith in Minneapolis in January. And really saw firsthand how ICE can impact our communities in a really major way. And it was really after that that I became connected to the organizing that was already happening here in Vermont. And so, as we've known, there have been other groups who have chosen to take this nonviolent direct action here at the center in Williston. And these organizers have really, this is a time now for the clergy of Vermont to step in and do this. And the seven of us and others who just couldn't make it decided that this was the right thing for us to do.
0: Mm-hmm. No, Jessica, it's my understanding that the majority of this group were members of different Christian mm-hmm. denominations. Did you see this as an interfaith protest or event, or is it more targeted than that?
12: Absolutely. It is interfaith. We leaned heavily in the Christian direction, but I should note that we had one Unitarian minister in the crowd, which is not recognized as purely Christian. However, we would absolutely welcome anybody from any faith background that wanted to be a part of this, whether you be Catholic or Buddhist or what have you. We would welcome you. people of faith are united.
14: Yeah. And one of our colleagues who was arrested with us is also a Buddhist and spends a lot of time with the Jewish community as well. So we do have that very interfaith outlook within the group of seven and a much larger working together in an interfaith way.
0: Now, you were all arrested, an experience that not a ton of people have had, not the majority of our population. Have any of you been arrested before?
14: Earl? Yes. Yes.
0: So you kind of knew what was coming?
14: Very much so. reflecting with Reverend Elizabeth, Reverend Jessica, that it was about 46 years ago that I was arrested for the first time as a first-year seminarian in New York City. And it's happened multiple times since. But the thing about this was really because we see that what ICE is doing, especially against our neighbors, and these neighbors who are such an important part of our communities, of our country, that it was really necessary to do something such as what we did, which was trespassing and blockading the doors, to shut down that ICE center for a day. See, can we live without it? Can the damage that it does be stopped for a day? We did, and it still goes on, so we're going to continue this kind of resistance.
0: And Elizabeth, you'd been to this facility before, mm-hmm. yes, and had conversations with some of the people who worked there. What led to the decision to shift tactics?
13: Yeah, so we know that creating change often takes lots of different kinds of tactics. And so in many conversations that we have had as a group, first, we decided to show up and have one-on-one conversations with employees as they were leaving their place of work and try to meet them where they were. And of course, it was uncomfortable and awkward, I'm sure, for them as it was for us. But to peacefully outside the building, invite them into conversation. And we read in our scriptures that if there's a conflict, if you see someone sinning, you meet them one-on-one, and if nothing happens, then you bring in the larger groups of people to hold folks accountable and to highlight the injustice that's in front of us that we see, to kind of name the truth. And so we know that over the course of history, goes back to biblical times, all through American history, all over the world, people of faith have chosen to do this kind of action where you intentionally break the law of the land to highlight the injustice. And we really felt like what harm is being done to our neighbors and our community, as my colleagues have said, was worth this risk, in which we admit was a risk and controversial to some, for sure. You know, I've never been arrested before, but having studied these nonviolent movements over the course of history and seeing how this can be a really effective way to create change in our communities, it felt like it was worth it to us, worth it to me.
0: Yes, go ahead.
12: I would also just like to add, excuse me, that I was out on Dorset Street, and we also engaged some federal officers as well, mm-hmm. some ICE agents.
0: That was during the ICE raid that drew massive protests.
12: Absolutely.
0: Early this spring.
12: I was out there as a part of the de-escalation team. And we were out there to remind people that we're all human beings, and that includes absolutely the federal agents. And so what was surprising for me that day was how many people responded to our outreach to them that were from ICE, and how moved several of them were, that we reminded them that they are human beings as well.
0: Well, we reached out to Vermont State Police ahead of today's show and got a statement from them about the September 4th events, which I'd like to read here. It reads as follows. The Vermont State Police responded to a report from a private citizen regarding trespassing that was occurring at a private building in Williston. Troopers responded along with members of the Williston Police Department, spoke with the protesters, informed them they had been asked to leave and were trespassing, and gave them the opportunity to depart. When they declined to do so, they were arrested, processed, and released. As stated previously, the Vermont State Police respects the right of people to protest and ensures those rights are protected, while also acknowledging that the owners of private buildings have the right to restrict people from entering and occupying their property. In this case, the property owner has requested that protesters not enter the building to ensure users of the facility are able to access their office spaces. Earl, what was your takeaway from your interactions with Vermont State Police and the Williston Police Department that day?
14: Yeah, both the Williston Police and the Vermont State Police, they were very courteous, very professional, treated us very well. We are a bunch of clergy, so they were very, very nice, and we take that into account.
0: The caller helps.
14: Exactly. But they really did conduct everything very, very professionally, which is a contrast, I have to say, to what we've seen to some of the ways that ICE has been operating throughout the country, and even here in Vermont on Dorset Street, as Reverend Jessica mentioned.
0: Mm-hmm. For listeners who have yet to see it, there is a 30-length documentary on vermontpublic.org about that ICE raid on Dorset Street, in which we review hundreds of hours of police footage from that day, so you can get a look for yourself about what some of these clergy members are talking about that happened in South Burlington earlier this spring. Elizabeth, similar feelings or different from what Earl experienced with the police forces on that day?
13: Yep. They were quite professional to us, very gentle. I'm pregnant with twins. They were extremely...
0: Congratulations.
13: Thank you. They were extremely... cautious with me too, as I was grateful for, of course, even trying to make conversation with me about it, like as they're cuffing me, so we hear you're pregnant with twins.
0: That's a bit surreal.
13: Yeah, it was surreal, you know, as somebody, again, as I said, I've never been arrested before, and certainly not under these circumstances. It was a relief for sure to be treated that way.
12: Yeah. Absolutely. Yes. I would say by and large, we absolutely had a respectful experience. We did have one experience that did stand out from the rest of the experiences. We were told as a group that because of our protest, that two interviews with sexual assault victims did not happen on time, or at least mm-hmm. as early as they would have. And that creates questions for us about priorities. And had we been consulted on the matter, we think that there might have been a very different outcome, but we didn't know until afterwards. So that would be the one thing that I would lift up.
14: Yeah, we definitely would have taken all the time needed for the two assault victims to get their case resolved.
13: Yeah, it certainly brought up a question for us. Why would the police decide to arrest seven peaceful clergy folks over this very important thing? We hope that they got the interview that they needed and justice was given to these victims.
14: Amen.
12: Absolutely.
0: Well, we do need to pause here for a short break. We'll keep this conversation going when we come back, and we would love to hear from you this hour as well. Perhaps you're a member of one of our guest churches, or maybe your faith community has a different view towards immigration and towards protests from the one that we're hearing about today. Please call in at 800-639-2211. You can also email vermontedition@vermontpublic.org. Stay with us.
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8: 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I'm Mary Carol Maganzini. 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
0: Welcome back to Vermont Edition. I'm Michaela Lefrak. This hour, we are joined by three Vermont faith leaders. They're part of a group of seven clergy members who were arrested on September 4th for protesting ICE activity at a Department of Homeland Security building in Williston. Beginning in December 2025, there were massive protests in Minneapolis against immigration enforcement, protests that turned deadly. There were also fatal shootings involving ICE agents in Texas and Maine this summer. But federal immigration enforcement has not slowed. Instead, the Department of Homeland Security shifted its tactics. According to the New York Times, DHS Secretary Mark Wayne Mullen has made enforcement quieter but more effective. According to the New York Times again, immigration arrests are at near all-time highs in almost every state, including Vermont. Our guests this hour are Reverend Earl Cooper Camp of the Diocese of Vermont. He's an Episcopal pastor with the Church of the Good Shepherd in Barry and St. Mary's Parish in Northfield. Elizabeth Gleick is an associate pastor at the UCC Congregational Church of Middlebury. And Reverend Jessica DeRees is an ordained minister in Burlington with the United Church of Christ. If your faith informs your views on immigration, we would love to hear from you this hour. You can call in at 800-639-2211. You can also send an email to vermontedition@vermontpublic.org. So let's talk about some of the roots of these beliefs around immigration and workers' rights that we've been discussing today. Let's go back to the biblical receipts, if you will. Jessica, I imagine you've thought about this a whole lot over the past couple of years specifically, but tell us how your own views evolved out of your faith.
12: Sure, absolutely. This is not something that just came out of nowhere for me. This has been a part of my identity for at least 25 years, I would say. I have a long history of studying social justice movements, and also, of course, I am biblically oriented in how I understand this, how we welcome the stranger and how we entertain angels as we go out and we do this type of work.
0: When you say entertain angels, what does that mean?
12: When we go out into the world, I have a very incarnational theology. It's an embodiment of the faith and walking alongside people. It's accompanying people. And so when we go out and we engage with the people that are marginalized by society, that people want to throw away, when we treat them as Christ would have treated them, then we are finding those angels that the rest of society would throw away because they have lessons for us. And it's not always us rescuing them. They are teaching us as well.
0: Hmm. Earl?
14: Yeah, there's definitely a long scriptural understanding. Through our Hebrew scriptures, you were aliens. Keep care of the alien in your land. And just that was that basic understanding for the people of Israel throughout their history. Jesus, in his ministry and his roots out of the Torah, also talks about how to love our love for God is shown by our love for our neighbors and for taking care of ourselves. And so I think by taking care of our neighbors, that's what we're called to do. It's also, though, rooted in prayer. As I saw, and as my congregation saw, so many lives upset, we were praying for people, for our neighbors. When people were killed with Renee Good, we immediately began praying for her. Prayer is both talking to God, but it's also, at the same time, putting it into our faith into action. Rabbi Abraham Joshua Heschel, as he marched with Dr. King in Selma, it was on a Saturday, the Jewish Sabbath, and they said, "Rabbi Heschel, what are you doing here? Shouldn't you be in the shul?" And he said, "I'm praying with my feet." And we got to pray with our feet sometime, and that's what we did here at the ICE facility in Williston.
0: Amen. And Elizabeth, I understand you grew up Catholic, mm-hmm. but your faith shifted while you were at Yale Divinity School. And I wonder if that shift had any connection to your values around immigration or peaceful protest, activism, the like.
13: Yeah. I realized that I was being called to ordained ministry while I was at Yale Divinity School and sadly left the church of my origin, which is Roman Catholic tradition. But the Roman Catholic tradition has been very clear for a very long time that the immigrant is worthy of dignity and to be welcomed. Like, that's one of the things that the Catholic Church is actually very, very clear on. So that my love for this work and my conviction that immigrants, all people certainly, but immigrants are made in the image of God, comes from my Roman Catholic origins. The Catholic social teachings, care for the poor, every life has dignity, workers have rights. Those are all at the bedrock of my faith. And in the tradition that I am now a part of, the United Church of Christ, really has a long tradition of walking the walk, too. We're active in the anti-slavery movement. Amistad, like was the first denomination to ordain an openly gay man, first denomination to ordain a woman. So for me, it's important for me to be a part of a faith community and a faith tradition that really lives out its faith, as both of my colleagues have said, is important to them as well. And that we love our neighbor by

0: consequence of those actions? And is that not, breaking some sort of moral law in and of itself?
1: Yeah.
0: Go ahead, Earl.
1: Our immigration system is broken. Been broken for decades. Chances to fix it. Former Senator Leahy really deserves incredible gratitude for his work to try to fix it. And even as effective as he is, he couldn't get it fixed. When the most recent immigration legislation was coming through the United States Congress, unfortunately, the current president wasn't in office at the time, but managed to block that. We need to fix our immigration system. Simply deporting everybody that's here is not a solution at this point. People who've been here for literally decades, people who are contributing to both the wealth and the welfare of our country, and also it's leading to family separations. And so it's a broken system. Mass deportation is not the answer. Rather, coming up with some new ways and creative ways in which those who have been here have a path to citizenship. Those who are contributing can continue to contribute to our society. And I think that's what our resistance is really about. And this mass deportation has veered into such violence, such destruction, that it just needs to be resisted, stopped, and start again on a much clearer, much more rational path.
0: Well, let me bring in a couple comments from our listeners. We got an email from Michael in North Wolcott, who says, the first Christian protester was Jesus himself, turning Amen. Over the tables of the exploiters in the temple. The name Protestant comes from protesting people of faith who objected to the excesses and corruption of the church of the Middle Ages. Martin Luther King, Oscar Romero, Dietrich Bonhoeffer come to mind as people who gave their lives for justice and fairness for all people. We also got an email from Vermont State Representative Peter Conlin from Addison, who writes, while I appreciate the panel's point of view, could the clergy members explain the value in tying up Vermont law enforcement and judiciary for what is at its heart a federal issue? I'm wondering if one of you would like to address that concern from Representative Conlin.
1: Unfortunately, the way that the particular situation here in Williston is this ICE facility is rented by the federal government, but on private property. And so therefore it does take in state and local authorities and not the federal authorities. The only way to do that is to do what we did, which was go through at the private facility, and therefore we were subject to the Williston police, the Vermont State Police. I think we're still, though, really using that to raise the issue of what ICE is doing. And so and we are willing to use as little police and justice resources as possible, or to wait our turn, not to gum up the system. That's not our intent. Our intent is to protect our neighbors who are so vulnerable and at this time, and really make sure that their fundamental God-given human dignity is protected, and in a way that works for all.
2: And that's very much at the heart of civil disobedience, is that the injustice is so grave that we would have to do something that we do not do in our ordinary lives. And so that is very much at the very definition of what it is that we chose to do. And had we seen any results with any other means, we would not have done as we did.
0: Let's go to the phones here. We have Sean calling in from Burlington. Sean, go ahead.
3: Yeah, hi. Half of it was just covered. It is a rented property. Would it be able for any of us citizens or a journalist to file a FOIA request to see what those lease terms are for that property? And then otherwise, the primary function, my understanding of that building, is data collection. Yes, there is enforcement that happens, and our neighbors are getting pulled into that physical building. But otherwise, most of the time, that building is spent doing data collection to figure out who of our neighbors should be pulled out. It's a tough job market right now, and

0: are jobs advertised for that facility that are not listed as ICE, DHS. They are private companies. And if you work in IT or work in cybersecurity and are searching terms of OSINT or data analyst, you might find up sending a resume into one of those private companies to do that work at that facility.
1: Thank you, Sean. I appreciate you calling in. And I think this is a good time to share some information from the ICE website about the Williston facility. I'll just read briefly here a couple sentences. It says that the Law Enforcement Support Center is integral to the Department of Homeland Security's efforts to protect and defend the United States. The LESC serves as single national point of contact 24 hours a day, 7 days a week, 365 days a year, providing real-time assistance to federal, state, tribal, and local law enforcement agencies regarding aliens suspected, arrested, or convicted of criminal activity. The LESC provides a diverse support system through two functional units. And we'll link to some of this information in the show notes for today's show. I'm wondering if any of you have more thoughts to share with Sean after their call.
2: I can say one thing that the we have all mentioned that there have been different tactics to try to both highlight the presence of the center in Williston and the other spy center on Harvest Lane, which is I think what you were just referring these two units.
1: Mm-hmm.
2: And one of them would be pressuring the landlord to stop leasing to the federal government. This is Whitecap is a business park. There are lots of different businesses alongside. The Department of Children and Families is there. There's a child care center there. There's a PT office. There's a gym. And kind of pressuring these other businesses. This can't be good for their businesses to have protesters, first of all, showing up all the time to protest. Also, it just doesn't seem like a very safe facility to have next to the Department of Children and Families, for example. Your caller's second point, that it is a primarily a data center, yes, it provides, and the website that you just read off confirmed this, it is complicit in providing, in the ICE terror machine. It is providing data to ICE for who to deport, who to detain, and then maybe potentially deport.
3: Yeah. What you just said, Michaela, about law enforcement support sounds very nice. You get down to the nitty gritty, though. It's targeting, as Reverend Jessica said at the very beginning, and targeting things like saying, there's a bus stop there where immigrant kids will show up, might be able to pick up their parents and deport them from there. It's that kind of low-level targeting that goes on here in that analysis. It's support, but it's support that really looks at people who are, for example, outside of a Home Depot looking for day labor, and they become targets for ICE activity. And so that's what I think is really at the crux of this. And that's why we're really concerned about what is happening to our neighbors and how they can be protected, especially those, I think, we can have a good talk about people who've been involved in criminal activity, but that is such a tiny fraction of the immigrants that are being picked up now through this mass deportation campaign. And as several studies by the Cato Institute, which is a very conservative organization, immigrants commit crimes at a lower level than natural born American citizens. And so that's where I think we can we would all agree, if you're criminal, yeah, that's one thing. But being an immigrant is not being a criminal.
1: Yeah. And I will share those statements about the increase in immigration arrests of people who are not convicted criminals. That is backed up by the data that we do have available from the federal government. There has been a surge in immigration arrests among thousands of people who had not previously been the focus of President Trump's mass deportation campaign, which for a while had been purportedly focused almost entirely on convicted criminals. Jessica.
4: I would just like to add that I think it's one of the ways that we excuse our behavior. We don't think in systemic terms. And you're not just providing IT, you're not just providing data, it's a whole system that works together to do what we're protesting against. And it's a way that we rationalize what we do, I think, when we
2: dehumanize.
4: Yeah, when we dehumanize. Yes, absolutely.
1: Well, on that note, we got an email from Julia in Montpelier who says, speaking to the idea of love the stranger, the most often repeated phrase in the Torah 36 times is love the stranger, for you were strangers. Yeah. We do have to take a short break here. We have more folks calling in. So if you're waiting on the line, please keep waiting just a couple more minutes and we will include your voice in this conversation. If you have thoughts to share, whether they match up with what our panelists are saying today or you have a different opinion, please call in at 800-639-2211. This is Vermont Edition. Stay with us.
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1: Welcome back to Vermont Edition. I'm Michaela Lafrac. Let's get back to our conversation about faith and activism. Our guests are three of the seven Vermont clergy members arrested at an ICE facility in Williston earlier this month. Reverend Jessica DeReese is an ordained minister in Chittenden County with the United Church of Christ. Reverend Elizabeth Gleick is an associate pastor at the UCC Congregational Church of Middlebury. And Reverend Earl Cooperkamp of the Diocese of Vermont is an Episcopal pastor with the Church of the Good Shepherd in Barrie and St. Mary's Parish in Northfield. We've gotten a lot of emails during today's show, including this one from Michael. After exploring various religions and denominations, I feel gratitude for having adopted my personal own DIY religious paradigm. This empowers me to engage in civil rights protests without fear of disfavor or sanction from authorities. I find strength and guidance in the book of Matthew 25:35-45, in which you're getting a thumbs up right now. Amen. From Earl, in which Jesus calls us to treat and protect and support the weakest among us as if they represent him. In the mid-1980s, I helped bring an undocumented family escaping death squads in Guatemala into sanctuary among the Hanover Society of Friends. Matthew 25 was a strong guide and incentive for me then and now. Thank you to your guests for their work to protest and bear witness for justice. We also have a number of callers. Martha in Bennington is on the line. Martha, go ahead.
6: Hi. Hi, Earl, Jessica, Elizabeth. This is Martha Mackey. I'm so honored and proud to know you all. I'm so, so grateful for the work that you have done. When I saw the videos of you all being arrested, I just immediately started crying. Just so, so grateful, and I want to express that. I also would love to hear a little bit from you all about the specific power that you feel that people of faith have in this moment, and especially faith leaders. So thank you again. I appreciate you all so much.
2: Thanks, Martha.
4: Thank you, Martha.
1: Who'd like to start?
3: Well, thank you, Martha, and I really appreciate that about power. I think we have a couple of things. First of all, thank God, the bedrock of scriptures. It was great to hear Julia quote there from the Torah from Montpelier, and especially here in just celebrating Rosh Hashanah, the Jewish New Year. Good way to start the year to remember that. And I think that those scriptures become a real touchstone. As I mentioned before, prayer is a real touchstone. And it's we have these values that we gather around. And those values, we talk about them on Sunday. We study them. We grow up around them. But then we also know we're called to put them into practice on Monday, on Tuesday. And that's some of the really amazing thing about our communities of faith. I appreciate Michael's DIY thing. But for me, it's really having a community, having the parishes at Good Shepherd, at St. Mary's, having other people who I can struggle through this with, think about this with, pray about this with, know that they got my back, they're caring about me, they're caring about our neighbors, and that's what makes it so strong in a time when we can get so alienated just off on social media and just staring at screens and that sort of thing. Just being together, mm-hmm. just being together in that communion, that fellowship. It is such an incredible blessing and so powerful. It's so thankful for it.
2: Yes, Elizabeth. I agree certainly with what Earl said. Specifically to answer Martha's question about the power that faith leaders have, Christian or otherwise faith leaders in this moment, I think though we are Christian, the three of us, I think in this moment when so much of what is going on in Washington, D.C., the policies that are being created, the things that are coming out of people's mouths are also being justified by scripture, which I, as a also professional Christian, if you want to call me that, as a Christian pastor, is deeply concerning to me. So I think in this moment for other people who call themselves Christian to say, this is not the faith that I follow. This is not the God who I believe in. This is not the tradition that instead, actually, it says the opposite of what you're saying, which is to love the stranger in your midst, to love your neighbor, to go to the margins, because that's who Jesus was hanging out with. He ate with women. He ate with sex workers. He ate with tax collectors. He ate with folks who are on the outcast, and that's what we are called to do too. So I think in this, particularly in this moment, in this time, it is imperative for those of us who are Christian to say, this is what we believe is right and this is what we believe is wrong.
1: Jessica?
4: I absolutely agree with you, Elizabeth, that mainstream media tends to elevate one particular type of Christian voice over so many people that, as Reverend Elizabeth said, advocate for a very different type of Christianity. And so our objective absolutely is to stand up for ICE, but it's also to send a message to people that we have more power than we think, mm-hmm. and we need to claim it. Mm-hmm. And as important as the message for standing up for immigrants is for me, it is also for me personally about creating a different image of the church for people across the nation, and especially here in Vermont, who on the whole has not as high of an opinion of religion as many other states do. And so we're hopefully changing the narrative. Mm-hmm. And that's important work.
1: One of the highest rates of atheism.
2: I think it's the least church state in
1: the least church. Yes.
4: I think Maine and Vermont are neck and neck on that. Yes.
3: But we can be so countercultural. Our nonviolent civil disobedience, that's not the way of this world. That's the mm-hmm. way of Jesus. That's the way our religious traditions call us in. But that is so powerful. That's what can make change. I mentioned first arrest was 46 years ago about this time when I was a young seminarian. That was against Citibank for investing in apartheid. Apartheid is history. Nonviolent civil disobedience changed that. Active. And we're going to make that happen with this mass deportation program as well.
1: David in Burlington, thank you for your patience waiting on the line. Go ahead.
7: Oh, yeah. I'm a old Vietnam War protester, and we used to block ROTC, and there were actions all over the country, which really slowed things down in different cities. We blocked the interstate, and people got really tired of that, and they began to pay attention to the war in Vietnam was really wrong, and people didn't like it. Is there an opportunity for us to join you or join others in the next action, in the next sit-in?
2: Yes.
7: Against ICE in Williston. Mm-hmm.
2: Yes, David, thank you so much for the question. One of the things that we want to make sure to highlight is October 4th through 9th. That's a week of action focused on the National Criminal Analysis and Targeting Center. Please go to shutdownicevt.org. It's a week long of actions highlighting the presence of the center and also of others in this county, in this state. So please do join us. There's so many people beyond the seven of us, the three of us, who are working on this. And I'm so happy to highlight what is going on and how you can get involved.
1: Shauna writes, my father's shop is right across the street from this facility in Williston. It makes me deeply uncomfortable to have to be regularly going to a place that's part of a campaign of illegal human rights violations. We've lost faith in our government because they are not following the law and harming people with impunity. Britt has a different view. Britt writes, ICE has a legitimate and necessary role in enforcing immigration law, regardless of whether someone has separate criminal charges. Clergy are free to oppose those laws and advocate for reform, but actively obstructing lawful enforcement should not be presented as an unquestioned moral good. If the position is that people without legal status generally should not be removed unless they commit some additional serious crime, that is effectively an argument for broad de facto amnesty. It is possible to support humane treatment, due process, and sensible enforcement priorities while still believing that immigration laws should actually be enforced. Wonder what you think of that final statement in particular from Britt. Anyone feel comfortable taking that one? Earl.
3: Yeah, I hear that, and I've really struggled with that and prayed on that in undertaking this action. I find, though, that what is being done on ICE's part is actually beyond the pale,
1: yes,
3: leading into the the violence, ignoring human rights, ignoring due process. And therefore, highlighting this issue, which is what we've tried to do, and the treatment of our neighbors, I think is really important. And I think that's where this call to actually do something which broke the law, which we're ready to pay whatever penalty we have to pay for that, is really important. It's beyond just any kind of legislative or regulatory change at this point. And I don't see that this climate is ready for that kind of work. And that's why I think we really have to highlight it into mass protest against mass deportation.
4: Mm. I'd like to add,
1: Jessica,
4: to that. Yes, at the heart of civil disobedience is the idea that we are not above the law. And I want to make that very clear on this broadcast, that we went into this with our eyes wide open and we expect whatever consequences come our way.
1: You have a court date October 20th?
4: Yes, we do.
1: Right?
4: Mm-hmm. We do.
1: Let's try to squeeze in one more caller here. Lisa is calling in from Pittsfield. Lisa, what are your thoughts on this conversation today?
8: Hi. Thanks for having me. I just have a more simple back it up question, which is, I've been wondering this aloud, and what is the current process for becoming a legal citizen, and why are people simply not following it? Not to point fingers, but if I were a guest in another country working and decided to stay, say Germany or Switzerland, I would certainly follow the protocols and procedures to become a citizen there out of respect for their laws. I'm wondering what our laws are and why they're not being followed.
3: Generally, the system, and thank you, it's a very good question, but the system is pretty broken. I think most legal experts in this say, and it's very difficult. Immigration has been shut down almost entirely by the current administration as well. There really is very little path to legal citizenship at this point, and especially for those who came in in ways that overstayed tourist visas and that sort of thing, but have really contributed to our country. At this point, there really should be some talk of figuring out an amnesty, some path to citizenship that we just do not have at this point.
2: Mm-hmm. Yeah, and I don't pretend to have a clear answer to that. It's sort of in some ways above my pay grade or a different. However, I think what we are trying to highlight here is that this current administration and ICE in particular has dehumanized immigrants in our country over and over again, just pure and simple. And they ICE has violated human rights. It has separated families. It has killed the wrong people, killed people on the street, no due process. And that fundamentally is the protest here. And I am grateful for the people in Washington trying to hopefully do their best to get what is clearly a broken system straightened out. I pray that they do that in good faith. I'm not sure that they are, but I pray that we can elect people who will. But people are not targets, and everyone is made in the image of God and is deserving of dignity in life and safety, period.
3: Amen.
1: And Lisa, I appreciate your question as well. Not to say the thing that journalists say a lot, but it's complicated. There are many different ways to come to Vermont specifically as a refugee, asylum seeker, farm worker, immigrant on a path towards citizenship. One thing that we can say for sure is that there are many more people who want to come to the state from other countries legally than are able to do so. We will try to link to some of our reporting on immigration in Vermont specifically in the show notes for today's show. And I appreciate your question and your confusion on that process. I think it's something many people share.
4: I would just like to echo your thought, because as someone who has worked with people who have been human trafficked, whether you're in this country or in another country as I was, when you start living side by side with them and hearing their struggles, you realize how indeed very complicated it is. Most of them want to do it the legal way. But when you're in poverty, when you're in distress, when you're in trauma, you can't always navigate the system as effectively as you might. So I try to stay mindful of my own privilege when discussing these issues, and that by sheer fact of who I am and the station that I got in this life, it's easier for me than it is for others.
1: Thank you so much to our panel today. I'm just seeing the time. We got to wrap things up real quick. Reverend Jessica DeReese, Reverend Elizabeth Gleick, and Reverend Earl Cooper Camp were our panelists today. Our show is directed by Mary Angish. Our managing producer is John Ahrens. Our show is produced by Andrea Lorien and Daniela Fierro. Our call screener today was Kelly Delorier. I'm Michaela LaFrac. Thank you so much for listening and for participating, and we'll catch up again soon.
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10: From NPR and WBUR Boston, I'm Robin Young.
11: And I'm Scott Tong. This is Here and Now. Coming up, the heads of the big AI companies racing against one another now say their products are developing too fast.
10: Also, e-bikes may be good for commuting, but are sending kids to the emergency room.
12: We don't want to sell e-bikes to kids. It's too much power. It's too heavy. The helmets aren't safe enough. And kids should be riding bikes. They should be pedaling.
11: And the author Thomas King influenced a generation of indigenous writers and then learned he is not Native American. Cheyenne writer Tommy Orange on the revelation and how it's emboldened critics.
13: There's been a campaign to erase Native people from the land and from history.
11: Coming up here and now.
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15: Live from NPR News, I'm Lakshmi Singh. Despite the newest warnings about artificial intelligence, President Trump's demanding full speed ahead with AI and data centers. On social media, Trump points to U.S. competition from China in declaring, quote, whoever wins AI wins. But as NPR's John Ruich tells us, some of the major executives who've helped drive public access to AI are saying it is time to pump the brakes.
16: It started when Dario Amodei, the CEO of Anthropic, which makes Claude AI, posted a long essay online that said it's time for an intentional global slowdown of AI development. He said basically the pace at which AI is advancing is becoming too fast for people to keep up with it and keep it safe. So it needs to slow down. And he said companies like his need to have independent auditors embedded within them to check their safety measures. After that post went up online, there was this rapid and extraordinary display of unity from other industry leaders. So Sam Altman, the CEO of OpenAI, Elon Musk, who among other things runs xAI, and Demis Hassabis, who runs Google's AI efforts, they all agreed online.
15: NPR's John Ruich. A coalition of cities, including New York, Chicago, and Seattle, filed a federal lawsuit against the Department of Homeland Security over a new rule that would deny green cards and visas to immigrants who use government benefits. Here's NPR's Jasmine Garz.
17: Public charge has been part of U.S. immigration law for over a century. It lets an immigration official deny a green card or visa to someone believed likely to depend on government benefits for survival. In early September, Homeland Security redefined that guidance. Whether or not someone will use Medicaid, food stamps, or even college financial aid will factor into deciding if an applicant might become a public charge. That guidance takes effect September 18th and would especially affect people applying for visas or trying to adjust their immigration status within the U.S.
15: That's NPR's Jasmine Garz reporting. Ukraine says a Russian drone hit a Ukrainian train near the border with Poland over the weekend. Latest from NPR is Joanna Kisses.
18: In a statement, Ukrainian Railway said former CIA director David Petraeus was at a station near the Polish border when the Russian drone hit the passenger train. A Ukrainian media outlet posted this video showing the station at the moment of the strike. Terrified passengers ran as smoke billowed in the distance. No casualties were reported. Ukrainian Railway said it was, quote, highly probable that the Russian drone's intended target was another train that had purposely left hours earlier ahead of schedule. European politicians, including former British Prime Minister Boris Johnson, were aboard the train. Joanna Kakissis, NPR News. Cave.
15: U.S. stocks trading lower this hour with the Dow now down 68. You're listening to NPR News.
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22: 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From indigenous identity to fear at the Pentagon. Two quarterback Colin Kaepernick's new memoir recalling how he took a knee during the national anthem before a San Francisco 49ers game. I'm Betty Smith. 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
23: From the Fairbanks Museum in St. Johnsbury, this is the Eye on the Sky weather update. Behind last night's cold front, cool high pressure has rushed in to fill the region. Skies have remained mostly clear outside of the northern summits, where blankets of clouds will hang around for most of the day. As the high pressure expands overhead tonight, breezy winds will die down this evening, and the mercury slides down into the 40s and 30s tonight. For more details, mostly sunny south today with a mix of sun and clouds from the Adirondacks and Route 2 north. Highs in the low to mid 60s, upper 60s to near 70s in the broad valleys west and south. Northwest winds 10 to 15 miles per hour. Clear, calm, and cold tonight. Lows ranging from near freezing in the northern mountain valleys to upper 40s near Lake Champlain. Patchy frost is possible in the colder valleys in the Adirondacks and Northeast Kingdom. Fog will burn away by mid-morning tomorrow to full sunshine, mixing with afternoon high clouds. Not as cool, highs in the upper 60s to low 70s. I'm meteorologist David Rienzo with an eye on the sky.
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6: And I'm Scott Tong in Washington, D.C. This is Here and Now. Artificial intelligence, is it controlling us or the other way around? As you've likely heard, there's been a lot of talk the last few days about AI's ability to harm. And over the weekend, the heads of the big AI companies said, let's slow down. And today, Microsoft published a code of conduct asserting people should be in control. For his part, President Trump today posted, the only control or guardrails that AI needs is a strong and smart, high IQ president, end quote. Let's now bring in Ina Fried, Chief Technology Correspondent for Axios. Hey, Ina.
7: Hi, Scott.
6: Busy weekend for you. So the biggest warning came from Anthropic CEO Dario Amodei, and he warned that a swarm of AI agents could be capable of taking over the entire internet. What did you find notable, first, about Dario Amodei's warning about what AI can do?
7: Well, I think things are getting a lot more concrete. I think what's new is that these executives have real-world things they can point to versus just fears of what's coming. A lot of people in the industry have had fears that we would be at this point at some point. I think what's new is a bunch of leaders in businesses that are actively building this are saying, we're pretty close to that point right now.
6: So now these leaders in Silicon Valley are calling for what's called pacing, to slow AI down, to get a handle on these uncertainties, not to slow down too much, to let the Chinese companies catch up. So how would this Goldilocks speed actually work?
7: Well, that's the really tricky part is, one, how do we get everyone to slow down, not just a few? Because I think the biggest problem right now is you have what are called race conditions, which is, I think everyone agrees in the industry, except for maybe President Trump, that things are moving too fast and it would be better if things were slower. But they're also in a race. These companies are in a race with each other, especially OpenAI and Anthropic. But there's also a race between the US and China. So really, to get the conditions where companies and countries feel comfortable slowing down, you need some sort of national and then ultimately international agreement. And that's going to be tough if you have a president that says there's no problem.
6: Yeah. You know, what can you tell us about the response after these, you know, weekend warnings? I've read that, you know, some in the AI space say it's not enough. You got to do a lot more regulation, a lot more slowing down. Others saying maybe these CEOs are overdoing the risk, perhaps, you know, to pump up their future stock listings.
7: Yeah, I think the idea that this is all a marketing ploy, I just don't buy that. I think the evidence is too strong that these capabilities are growing very close to a point at which we could lose control. And there's a few reasons for that. The models are now helping the next model get better. And there are some companies eyeing what's called recursive self-improvement, which is the models just getting better on their own. And I think that's a really dangerous direction to head at a time where these models don't seem to be fully under control. I mean, we had the Hugging Face incident. We've had other examples where, mostly in testing, but these models have started communicating with one another. So I really don't buy the argument that this is all somehow just marketing. In terms of slowing down, I think the tricky part is how and how much.
6: Yeah. Well, I mean, as far as this hack of this AI company, Hugging Face, you know, it's been reported, we talked to you about it, that these AI agents suddenly started doing things the humans did not ask them to do, did not intend them to do. And it gets to this broader question of how much do the operators, the developers, actually know about how the AI agents are doing what they're doing?
7: Not nearly enough. And it's surprising when I say that. In other types of technology, we've understood pretty well what's going on under the hood, or at least the experts have. What's been really different with this brand of AI is we only sort of know what's going on. We know they're picking what's most likely to be next, but clearly there is more going on. And clearly they have an ability to plan and communicate that is starting to exceed what we seem to be able to control. And we don't really have full visibility. And I've long thought it would have been better, not that we can go back necessarily, to build our most advanced AI off something that's transparent, that's controllable, that's explainable. And we don't really have that here.
2: Yeah. And Ian, briefly talk a little bit more about the regulatory debate in Washington. You mentioned what the president said, you know, don't really need to slow down. His tech advisor, David Sachs, accused these AI companies of trying to form a cartel, saying you all can self-police yourselves. So what's the nature of the regulatory debate to the extent there is one in D.C.?
7: I think there's a lot of different voices, even within the administration. I think these companies wanted to make sure, hey, if we agree to slow things down, we're not breaking antitrust law. I think the message from Sachs and probably from the president's comments is you're probably not going to get in trouble for slowing things down on your own. But what you heard from Dario and others is, look, even if we do that, that's only for the U.S. If we want to really have this happen in a way that's both safe and doesn't hurt U.S. competitiveness, we need an international agreement. And that's really something that only the administration can do. Congress can't do it. These companies can't do it. Mm-hmm. This is going to fall on the executive branch to do or not do.
2: Ina Fried covers AI and tech for Axios. Thank you.
7: Thanks, Scott.
10: So as we just heard, President Trump today posted the only control or guardrails that AI needs is a strong and smart, high IQ president. And the president said this to reporters over the weekend about government regulation of AI.
3: We can put guardrails, we can do this and that, but I think you have a lot of negative forces that are bringing it up that shouldn't be bringing it up.
10: So we want to hear more about how President Trump fits into this and how we got here. Gregory Allen is founder of the Independent Decision Tree Research. He also served in the Department of Defense's Joint Artificial Intelligence Center as a civil servant during the first Trump administration as well as the Biden administration. Gregory, welcome.
4: Good to be with you.
10: And it has been jarring to hear President Trump say things like, you only need a strong president, after we heard last week from that Anthropic researcher, as he quit, saying that AI could eliminate humanity in a decade. His colleagues are reportedly saying he just went public with what they've all been saying. But you may have some insight into President Trump's resistance to guardrails.
4: Certainly. Well, I think there's a few things to point out. The first of which is Trump is obviously not opposed to AI guardrails because his own administration, with his own full endorsement, has already banned an AI model worldwide. That was the example of Anthropic's Mythos model, mm-hmm. which demonstrated jaw-dropping capabilities in cybersecurity. And when they released a downgraded version of it, their Fable 5 model, the administration was so concerned that those cybersecurity guardrails weren't sufficient that they used export control authorities to ban that model worldwide, albeit temporarily. So when Trump says that the only thing we need is a smart president, I assume he's referring to himself, and he has demonstrated that he's willing to go tough and very sharply restrict such models when he sees safety concerns.
10: But you've also said, reminded us, that Trump might be anti-tech safety, I'm paraphrasing here, because tech safety people banned him from social media. This was after January 6th.
4: That's correct. So this administration campaigned against the idea of AI safety, essentially equating it with woke ideology. But the administration has been quite volatile in its expressed opinions on AI safety. And now, after the Mythos incident and after the Hugging Face incident, we're seeing multiple administration officials embracing language of safety. So, for example, Treasury Secretary Scott Bessent said that the goal of the administration is the most innovation and the highest level of safety. And more recently, White House Director of the Office of Science and Technology Policy, Michael Kratsios, gave an endorsement of the U.S. Center for AI Standards Innovation, which he called our Safety and Security Institute. So Donald Trump himself, I should mention, is about to be negotiating with the leader of China, Xi Jinping. And so you can imagine why he doesn't want to go into that negotiation where AI safety will undoubtedly come up and say, no matter what you do, we're going to slow ourselves down. We're going to restrict ourselves. I imagine that his language, he does have to keep in mind how he can best influence the behavior of China in this story.
0: And just remind ourselves, I mean, this seems to have come out of nowhere over the weekend. It just kind of blew up. But there were a couple of things that led to where we are today over the weekend and last week. There have been other whistleblowers, but there was that OpenAI Hugging Face incident, which we heard about, in which a swarm of AI agents acted as a fanatical collective, that's in Anthropic's Dario Amodei's words, and launched their own cybersecurity attack. Over the weekend, he called for a deliberate slowdown on AI development by governments. David Sachs, a tech founder and investor who is advising the White House, you know, sort of dismissed that. You know, he said the easiest way not to build superintelligence is for you guys to agree not to build it. And Republican talking heads said the same thing over the weekend. You could do this, you know, by yourselves. But then Sam Altman came out overnight last night and said, no, we're asking the government to handle international guardrails. And others have suggested maybe there should be some sort of a treaty signed. And that brings us to your point that you're just making, that, you know, maybe that's what is actually going on and they don't want to show their cards. But we only have a minute here. Is it possible that Donald Trump doesn't believe that there is this threat, that companies are somehow trying to get away with something?
4: Well, I think the first thing to say is it's not a matter of belief. There is now a fact pattern. The OpenAI Hugging Face incident, which included OpenAI not only hacking an external company, but also taking over an entire OpenAI research cluster, hacking themselves against their own will. The types of technical capabilities demonstrated during that attack, a couple of years ago, I would have said it would require a nation-state intelligence service level of cyber power to do that.
0: We're going to have
4: this administration is absolutely familiar with that attack, I assure you.
0: Okay, Gregory Allen, founder of Decision Tree Research. The facts are hopefully are going to be winning out. Gregory, thank you.
4: Thank you.
0: It's Here and Now.
1: Coastal Louisiana will soon be the home of what SpaceX says will be a $100 billion launch base. State lawmakers waived a lot of regulations to make it happen, but residents say they have been kept in the dark.
5: Whether you talk about the federal administration or on the state level, or the NDAs, whatever it is, the elected leaders aren't telling the people what's coming down to them.
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9: It's Here and Now. What happens when a big-time indigenous writer is found not indigenous? We're talking about Thomas King. The American-Canadian wrote several award-winning books, including The Inconvenient Indian. For years, King assumed his absent father was Cherokee, and then last year, DNA tests showed no native blood.
2: Many Indigenous writers long looked up to King, including Cheyenne journalist Tommy Orange. When the facts came out, Orange interviewed Thomas King several times, writing about the discovery and his own feelings in New York Magazine. And he joins us now. Tommy Orange, welcome.
11: Hi, thanks so much for having me.
2: Talk briefly about Thomas King, the writer, the influence he's had.
11: Yeah, when I was a younger writer, I believe I read him when I was in my MFA at the Institute of American Indian Arts. Somebody who was talking about Native history from a Native perspective, what I believed at the time, it felt really empowering to, you know, bring up history and try to change the narrative, because so much of what we're taught in school is this pilgrim story and people fleeing from religious persecution, and it's made into this sort of grand tale of woe. And the Indians in the story, they don't appear anywhere else in most textbooks and most public schools. That's kind of where you leave natives off. So when I read him, I felt like this was a native person retelling the way we talk about history, American history and North American history and Native people.
2: Yeah. Thomas King, he hosted a comedy show on Canadian radio. It was called the Dead Dog Comedy Hour. We have a little clip of it here.
12: So, Tom, why don't you tell our listeners who our guests are?
13: But I don't know who our guests are.
14: Jay Nash Putra, remember?
12: That's right, Tom. Jay Nash Putra is going to join us in a little while. And in our second half hour, we'll be talking with Native activist Louis Riel.
13: Jasper, you've got a fairly serious problem here. Louis Riel is dead.
12: Dead? That's pretty serious, all right.
13: He was hanged in 1885.
12: So why'd you invite him to be on the show?
13: I didn't invite anybody.
14: You two lugnuts need help.
2: That is Tom King. He, of course, you know, was a radio personality in Canada as well. When you found out, Tommy, that he was not Indigenous, what was the reaction inside and outside Native communities?
11: I read about this in the piece, but there was a list going around kind of internally, the alleged pretendian list, just a portmanteau of pretend and Indian people. And it's such a common thing and has been for a long time in American history and popular culture. So there was a list going around and I knew he was on it. So I guess when I found out for sure, I can't say I was totally surprised, but you know, when you look back at Thomas King and his life, as a Native person, you're understanding something different if it was told from a non-Native person. You know, I read in the piece that it'd be like finding out that Buffy St. Marie was not Native, for example, would be like finding out Elvis was an alien.
2: You mentioned Buffy St. Marie, the singer. She's one of several people you list in the piece of people who say they have Native identity and eventually are found not to have Native identity, a big celebrated singer. Here's a clip of her music.

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1: For 16 years, many Haitians living in the U.S. have been shielded from deportation. Then the Trump administration revoked their protected status.
2: What is the message? That my life has no value? Or my life has less value than the life of an American citizen?
1: How's life changed for Haitian migrants living in the U.S.? That's on the next Morning Edition from NPR News.
3: 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Showroom in Williston. We've got a local newscast coming up in just a couple of minutes, and we're going to learn more about the University of Vermont's recent announcement about a new tuition break for students who are in New England and who study majors in certain fields. We'll get those details coming up, plus the latest Eye on the Sky forecast and other news from Vermont Public's newsroom. It's all on the way after these headlines updated from NPR. It's 4:30.
4: Live from NPR News in Culver City, California, I'm Dwayne Brown. Cities including New York, Chicago, and Seattle are suing the Department of Homeland Security over a new rule that would deny green cards and visas to immigrants who use government benefits. NPR's Jasmine Garz has the story.
5: Public charge has been part of U.S. immigration law for over a century. It lets an immigration official deny a green card or visa to someone believed likely to depend on government benefits for survival. In early September, Homeland Security redefined that guidance. Whether or not someone will use Medicaid, food stamps, or even college financial aid will factor into deciding if an applicant might become a public charge. That guidance takes effect September 18th and would especially affect people applying for visas or trying to adjust their immigration status within the U.S. The coalition that is suing argues that, among other things, the guidance would have a chilling effect, keeping immigrant families away from medical care. Jasmine Garst, NPR News, New York.
4: Amazon says it suspended flights with cargo carrier 21 Air after a deadly plane crash in Miami last week. NPR's Joel Rose reports.
6: Amazon says it has decided to pause operations with 21 Air after reviewing the circumstances surrounding the incident. One pilot warned the other that the plane was going too fast, according to a summary of the cockpit voice recordings, while automated warnings sounded during the descent. But the pilots went ahead with the landing anyway. The plane barreled past the end of the runway and smashed into two vehicles on the ground, killing five people. Former employees at 21 Air say the company discouraged them from reporting their safety concerns, but the company says it is confident in its safety policies and training. Joel Rose, NPR News, Washington.
4: Amazon is a financial supporter of NPR and pays to distribute some of our content. On Wall Street, stocks finished lower across the board. This is NPR News.
3: And this is Vermont Public News. It's 4:32. I'm Mary Angish. The University of Vermont recently announced a new tuition break for New England students who major in certain fields. Starting next fall, eligible first-year and transfer students in the region can save more than 35% on UVM's out-of-state tuition. They have to enroll in one of 31 select majors that focus on agriculture, education, and environmental sciences, among other topics. Jay Jacobs is UVM's vice president of enrollment management. He says cost is the number one factor that students consider when choosing a college.
7: This is one of several initiatives that are designed to combat the cost pressure of higher ed. So, you know, we wanted to make sure that this place, this world-class education at UVM, is accessible to students throughout the region.
3: The university also recently announced it's expanding access to the UVM Promise program that offers free tuition to Vermont's residents with certain household incomes. And demolition started last week on two derelict dams in Smuggler's Notch. Environmentalists say are impeding fish passage and water quality. The historic Morse's Mill Dam was removed from a tributary of the Brewster River on Thursday. The structure was built in the late 1890s to support a sawmill that supplied much of the wood to build Burlington. Vermont Natural Resources Council facilitated the removal with Smuggler's Notch Ski Area. Jim Manley is with Smugs, which owns the dam, and he explains why they moved forward with the project.
0: It was just kind of sitting here, and we own the land, and it is what it was, what it was. But being approached by VNRC about the fish habitat, improving the fish habitat, and restoring the stream to what it was.
3: The project

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1: For 16 years, many Haitians living in the U.S. have been shielded from deportation. Then the Trump administration revoked their protected status.
2: 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That my life has no value? Or my life has less value than the life of an American citizen?
1: 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That's on the next Morning Edition from NPR News.
3: And join host Jen Jarecki tomorrow morning for Morning Edition, who will also bring you local news and weather all throughout the morning, too. It's 5:18, and we will check the Eye on the Sky weather coming up in just a moment. 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
4: From the Fairbanks Museum, this is the Eye on the Sky weather update. Isolated to scattered frost expected tonight in the colder mountain valleys, including a frost advisory for Essex County, Coos County, New Hampshire, and the Adirondacks, as well as parts of northern Maine, where temperatures are expected to fall into the low to mid-30s. Still cool, yet more sun tomorrow after fog burns off, while high pressure begins to break down as a decaying cold front drifts east. Besides a few passing showers tomorrow night, the next best chance of rain comes midday Thursday. For the details, mostly sunny south, spreading into the north this evening, highs in the mid to upper 60s, near 70 in the broad valleys west and south. Tonight, clear, calm, and cold, lows ranging from above freezing in the northern cold hollows to upper 40s near Lake Champlain. Patchy frost is possible in the northern mountains. Tomorrow, fog burning off by mid-morning to full sunshine, mixing with afternoon high clouds, not as cool, highs in the upper 60s to low 70s. I'm meteorologist David Rienzo with an Eye on the Sky.
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0: And I'm Juana Summers. Live, laugh, love. That phrase is ubiquitous in American culture, plastered across the walls of Airbnbs, decorating coffee mugs and car bumpers. But its origin story is far more complex than one might think and operates as a sort of portal into the world of white Christian women. It's a world Kristen Cobes-Dumais experienced parts of growing up.
7: The Christian romance novels. I read all of these things as a young person. I bought Precious Moments figurines. You know, this was my world, but I didn't really understand the values that were embedded in these products that shaped me and millions of other Christian women.
0: In her new book, titled appropriately Live, Laugh, Love, Cobes-Dumais digs into that secret history. She traces it all the way back to 1875 in a book called The Christian's Secret of a Happy Life.
7: The secret for Hannah Whittle Smith, an evangelical holiness preacher, was that the will is at the center of everything. And if you align your will with God's will, if you just believe and do not doubt and keep that positive attitude, then you will tap enormous spiritual power. You will become holy, even perfect, and happiness will follow. So it really relies on this idea that the mind has the power to control reality. And over decades, we can see how this idea of totally submitting your will to God's becomes transformed for women into totally submitting your will to the will of the men in authority over you, to your husband, to your pastor, and that is ultimately the path to happiness. It doesn't always work that way for women. It didn't even work that way for Hannah herself. And she comes to terms with this ultimately by redefining happiness. Happiness must not be a feeling, an emotion. Happiness itself must be an act of the will. I will myself to be happy, therefore I am.
0: You write that a book about Christian women would not be complete without accounting for the abuse that occurs, that happens to Christian women. What is it that allowed
8: evangelical theory and structures to enable that abuse that happened, particularly by those with authority.
7: Within evangelicalism, you have millions of women who are taught that they need to submit to the men and the male authorities in their lives, and that they need to set aside their own desires, their own will, and simply trust and obey, sacrifice their own well-being even. And they are told that that is what God requires of them and that they will be blessed for it. And so you have so many tragic stories where not only women themselves have a hard time of even identifying abuse and certainly speaking out against it, but members of the community too have been taught to defend the authority of those that God has placed in power over them. And time and again, it's victims who end up being pushed out of those communities. And so there are many tragic stories, including among some of the key women who were promoting this ideology of conservative evangelical femininity and submission.
8: I want to pivot now to contemporary politics. What did writing Live, Laugh, Love allow you to see about American power in this moment that other histories might not see or that they might miss?
7: One of the things that became very clear is that women and Christian women are in fact playing key roles in American politics today in ways that are quite distinctive and in ways that in some ways contribute to the rise of authoritarian power structures. Because inside these Christian spaces, for generations, women have been taught to submit to authority and that that is their duty, but that always also comes with a promise. When you do submit to the power that God has ordained over you, you will be blessed. But often there's a sense that women certainly, and women who are immersed in this culture of love and positivity, how could they possibly, you know, vote for authoritarian politics or particular candidates? And in a way, there's a logic that what is good and pure must be protected. American innocence, feminine innocence must be protected from the evil out there. And that may require violence, but it will be righteous violence.
8: When you think about it, how do you explain the evolution from what we know as compassionate conservatism to the white Christian nationalism that we see today?
7: It really is quite a shift that we see taking place from the early 2000s and even the 1990s to the present, where you had under compassionate conservatism the idea that Christians and even conservative evangelicals should lead with love. But in the last 10 to 15 years, we've seen a real change there. And it's signaled by popular books like Toxic Empathy from Christian influencer Ellie Beth Stuckey, the idea that love or empathy or compassion is not always good, not when it is directed towards those who are somehow disobedient, who are not part of the Christian project, the American project, then that love can turn toxic, whether it's for LGBTQ Americans or for immigrants. You need to contain your love, your empathy, and channel it only in what they would call God-ordained directions.
8: So many of the women in this book, they operate behind the scenes, guiding fellow Christian women to make their men happy and successful. But then there are women like President Trump's spiritual advisor, Paula White, Sarah Palin, Phyllis Schlafly, and those women seem to break that mold. But in what ways are they still subject to the expectations of the culture?
7: Yeah, the system is not perpetuated without women being at the forefront. It sounds a lot better for a woman to mentor other women and to teach them that what is required of them is submitting to masculine power and then testifying to them, assuring them that they will be happy. And so you'll have women who are out there promoting, you know, the God-ordained role is to not have a career, to stay home, to be a wife and a mother of many children, and to find your meaning and purpose in those spaces. Now, of course, the women who are promoting this idea are out in public and often involved in politics, or even given considerable religious authority as long as they stay in line with this ideology. I think one of the most poignant examples of this is Anita Bryant, who was a superstar in the 1970s inside conservative spaces and conservative evangelical spaces in particular. And she becomes an activist against LGBTQ rights. And she is seen as the person who can raise the most money for conservative politics at that moment. And then she divorces her husband, and she finds out that she remains under his authority, the authority of her pastor, because they controlled the ministry. They cancel all of her events, and she is left with nothing. And on the other side of this, she realizes that maybe she got things wrong, that her anti-feminism was actually harmful, and that feminists were actually onto something, that when women's power depends on pleasing the men in their lives, it isn't power at all.
8: Kristen Cobus-Dume, her new book is Live, Laugh, Love, The Secret History of White Christian Women and the World They Made. Kristen, thank you.
7: Thank you so much for having me.
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3: 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As well as Bryan Gallery, celebrating artists and their connection to the Vermont and New England landscape for over 40 years. Locations in Jeffersonville and Stowe, bryangallery.org. It's 5:30, and you're listening to All Things Considered from Vermont Public and NPR. And we've got a local newscast coming up in just a couple of minutes. We'll first check NPR news headlines, and we'll also find out more about the weather. We can expect some definitely cooler temperatures overnight, including some 30s. That'll be up in Northeast Kingdom areas and also over toward some portions of Coos County in New Hampshire. They'll have frost advisories there. It's 5:30.
9: Live from NPR News in Culver City, California, I'm Dwayne Brown. President Trump seems to be softening his tone on China, largely sidestepping speculation that Beijing provided Iran with photos of U.S. military bases that were later hit hard by Tehran. Trump is set to meet with China's leader later this month. NPR's Emily Fang tells us he's been quick to praise China.
10: Trump spoke on Air Force One as he flew back from golfing in Ireland.
11: China spies on us, I say. You're right, and we spy on them too.
10: But he also cited high U.S. tariffs on Chinese goods as necessary.
12: It is quite clear that President Trump is going out of his way to ensure nothing disrupts the relative détente we see leading up to President Xi's visit.
10: That's Daniel Tenenbaum, a sanctions compliance expert and partner Oliver Wyman. He says China remains one of the biggest buyers of Iranian oil. And when China's top leader Xi Jinping comes to Washington at the end of this month, the war in Iran will drive much of the agenda. Emily Fang, NPR News, Washington.
9: In Maryland, for the past 10 months, NASA has been moving engineers out of their labs at the Goddard Space Flight Center. NPR's Kiara Eisner spoke with NASA employees who say that's been hurting the center's work.
13: Seven current and former scientists who worked at Goddard told NPR that moving scientists out of their labs has been stalling work on some of NASA's space missions.
14: Not all the labs were ready for us just to move into, and that then delays that entire project.
13: One engineer said they couldn't do their work last month on a spacecraft being made to explore Venus because they didn't have room to lay out their materials. Another said they weren't able to test that a satellite could communicate with Earth before it launched this summer. That engineer said NASA's management carted off their equipment during a move. NPR tracked down some of the lost gear and found some of it was thrown away, auctioned, and even donated to a university.
9: This is NPR News.
3: And this is Vermont Public. I'm Mary Angish with this news from Vermont Public. The University of Vermont recently announced a new tuition break for New England students who major in certain fields. Starting next fall, eligible first-year and transfer students in the region can save more than 35% on UVM's out-of-state tuition. They have to enroll in one of 31 select majors that focus on agriculture, education, and environmental sciences, among other topics. Jay Jacobs is UVM's vice president of enrollment management. He says cost is the number one factor students consider when choosing a college.
15: This is one of several initiatives that are designed to combat the cost pressure of higher ed. So, you know, we wanted to make sure that this place, this world-class education at UVM is accessible to students throughout the region.
3: The university also recently announced it is expanding access to the UVM Promise program that offers free tuition to Vermont students with certain household incomes. And registration opens today for the 131st annual Boston Marathon. WBUR's John Bender reports for the first time this year, applicants who narrowly miss the cutoff window will get another chance to run Boston.
16: Tens of thousands of runners are expected to apply for about 30,000 spots in the Boston Marathon. Applicants must qualify by posting competitive times in previous marathons, and organizers say qualifying times are getting increasingly faster. Boston Athletic Association President Jack Fleming says that's why the race has created a new lottery for 1,000 qualified runners who just missed the cutoff.
17: This means that one still has to meet their standard, but if they aren't accepted through being one of the very fastest, they still have a chance.
16: Fleming says the 2027 marathon roster should be finalized by October. For the New England News Collaborative, I'm John Bender.
3: And find more local news at vermontpublic.org. Eye in the Sky sees frost advisories for Coos County, New Hampshire tonight. It's clear and chilly in areas of dense river valley fog. Scattered frost in the colder mountain valleys north. Lows 40 to 45, 30s in those colder spots. 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

0: This is Vermont Edition. I'm Michaela Lafrac. Politicians' campaign promises are sometimes just that, promises. They talk a big talk on the campaign trail, but it all evaporates once they're in office. That is very much not the case when it comes to President Donald Trump's promise to significantly ramp up immigration enforcement during his second term.
1: On day one, I will launch the largest deportation program in American history to get the criminals out.
0: And that's exactly what we've seen. The most recent federal immigration arrest data shows a surge in immigration arrests this summer. Numbers hit record highs in July. There were 49,000 ICE arrests that month alone. There's a Department of Homeland Security building in Williston, Vermont. Seven local clergy members were arrested there on September 4th for protesting ICE work that goes on there. We're joined today by three of the seven clergy members who were arrested that day. Reverend Jessica DeReese is an ordained minister in Chittenden County with United Church of Christ, or UCC. Reverend DeReese, welcome.
2: Thank you very much.
0: We're also joined by Reverend Earl Cooperkamp of the Diocese of Vermont. He's an Episcopal pastor with the Church of the Good Shepherd in Barrie and St. Mary's Parish in Northfield. Reverend Cooperkamp, welcome.
3: Thank you, Michaela.
0: Aunt Elizabeth Gleick is an associate pastor at the UCC Congregational Church of Middlebury. Welcome.
4: Good to be here.
0: All right. Well, I would like to start with each of your understandings of what happens at this DHS facility in Williston that you all chose to protest at, because sometimes it can be a little hazy, even for us members of the media, to figure out exactly what happens at these federal buildings. So let's start with you, Jessica.
2: Sure. The National Criminal Analysis and Targeting Center first came to my attention as being the predominant center where they do the research, where they do the targeting for people that are being detained through ICE operations. A lot of people don't really understand that this center right here in Williston, Vermont, is pretty much the nerve center for the eastern half of the United States. And so part of why we did what we did is bringing it to light how much is happening right here in Williston, Vermont.
0: Mm-hmm. So it has quite a wide scope. Elizabeth, did that surprise you when you first learned that this was happening here in Vermont, in this small town?
4: Yes, I absolutely had no idea until probably January of this year that this center existed and how widespread its operations are. As Jessica said, it really supplies all the data for the eastern half of the U.S. to ICE, who to target, who to surveil, and ultimately providing the data that ICE needs to go and arrest people. And we've seen that over and over again this year alone, how ICE has chosen to use tactics that are inhumane, that go against the dignity of immigrants in our neighborhoods. And we saw that in Minneapolis. We've seen it here in our own, in this county, in the state of Vermont. So yes, it very much surprised me, and we hope by our actions and the actions of our many other people here in Vermont to raise awareness that this exists. Mm.
0: Similar goals to you, Earl?
3: Very much so, especially as all the controversies with ICE really became national and everything. It was so strange to find out that here in Vermont, it shouldn't have been strange because we are a border state, but here in Vermont that there is such a large presence of Department of Homeland Security. They are the fifth largest employer here in Chittenden County. Prior, they were doing great things like the passports and asylum things. But as Homeland Security has now been moved into this mass deportation machine, the ICE facilities here in Vermont are very much at the center of that. And that concerns me because of the tactics that they've undergone. And even in the name that Reverend Jessica said, they're making targets of people. These are our neighbors. They're not targets.
0: Mm. Well, one of the main reasons I was interested in having you three join us today was to hear about how each of you thinks about the role of faith, in activism and activism in faith, how those two things, what the interplay is. And that's what I'd like to invite our listeners to call in about as well. I'm curious how your own religion or faith intersects with activism or your views specifically on immigration. And we'd love to hear from you whether or not you agree with our panelists today. We're here for an open but respectful conversation. 800-639-2211 is our number. You can also send an email to vermontedition@vermontpublic.org. So let's stick for a minute here with the specific events that took place on September 4th. Elizabeth, how did this protest come together?
4: Yeah, so there are a group of people much wider than our group of seven that have been focused on highlighting the presence of this targeting center, the surveillance center in Williston. A number of us have been in conversation with these folks for the last 6 or so months, working with them to do various actions. How can the clergy, how can faith leaders of Vermont get involved in this work? I was one of the clergy that joined 600 other clergy interfaith in Minneapolis in January. And really saw firsthand how ICE can impact our communities in a really major way. And it was really after that that I became connected to the organizing that was already happening here in Vermont. And so, as we've known, there have been other groups who have chosen to take this nonviolent direct action here at the center in Williston. And these organizers have... Really, this is time now for the clergy of Vermont to step in and do this. And the seven of us and others who just couldn't make it decided that this was the right thing for us to do.
0: Mm-hmm. No, Jessica, it's my understanding that the majority of this group were members of different Christian mm-hmm. denominations. Did you see this as an interfaith protest or event, or is it more targeted than that?
2: Absolutely. It is interfaith. We leaned heavily in the Christian direction, but I should note that we had one Unitarian minister in the crowd, which is not recognized as purely Christian. However, we would absolutely welcome anybody from any faith background that wanted to be a part of this, whether you be Catholic or Buddhist or what have you. We would welcome you. People of faith are united.
3: Yeah. And one of our colleagues who was arrested with us is also a Buddhist and spends a lot of time with the Jewish community as well. So mm-hmm. we do have that very interfaith outlook within the group of seven and a much larger working together in an interfaith way.
0: Mm-hmm. Now, you were all arrested, an experience that not a ton of people have had, not the majority of our population. Have any of you been arrested before, Earl?
3: Yes. Yes.
0: So you kind of knew what was coming?
3: Very much so. reflecting with Reverend Elizabeth, Reverend Jessica, that it was about 46 years ago that I was arrested for the first time as a first-year seminarian in New York City. And it's happened multiple times since. But The thing about this was really because we see that what ICE is doing, especially against our neighbors, and these neighbors who are such an important part of our communities, of our country, that it was really necessary to do something such as what we did, which was trespassing and blockading the doors, to shut down that ICE center for a day. See, can we live without it? Can the damage that it does be stopped for a day? We did, and it still goes on, so we're going to continue this kind of resistance.
0: And Elizabeth, you'd been to this facility before, mm-hmm. yes, and had conversations with some of the people who worked there. What led to the decision to shift tactics?
4: Yeah, so we know that creating change often takes lots of different kinds of tactics. And so in many conversations that we have had as a group, first we decided to show up and have one-on-one conversations with employees as they were leaving their place of work and try to meet them where they were. And of course it was uncomfortable and awkward, I'm sure, for them as it was for us. But to peacefully outside the building, invite them into conversation. And we read in our scriptures that if there's a conflict, if you see someone sinning, you meet them one-on-one, and if nothing happens, then you bring in the larger groups of people to hold folks accountable and to highlight the injustice that's in front of us that we see, to kind of name the truth. And so we know that over the course of history, goes back to biblical times, all through American history, all over the world, people of faith have chosen to do this kind of action where you intentionally break the law of the land to highlight the injustice. And we really felt like what harm is being done to our neighbors in our community, as my colleagues have said, was worth this risk, in which we admit was a risk and controversial to some, for sure. You know, I've never been arrested before, but having studied these nonviolent movements over the course of history and seeing how this can be a really effective way to create change in our communities, it felt like it was worth it to us, worth it to me.
0: Yes, go ahead.
2: I would also just like to add, that I was out on Dorset Street, and we also engaged some federal officers as well, some ICE agents.
0: That was during the ICE raid that drew massive protests.
2: Absolutely.
0: Early this spring.
2: I was out there as a part of the de-escalation team, and we were out there to remind people that we're all human beings, and that includes absolutely the federal agents. And so what was surprising for me that day was how many people responded to our outreach to them that were from ICE, and how moved several of them were, that we reminded them that they are human beings as well.
0: Well, we reached out to Vermont State Police ahead of today's show and got a statement from them about the September 4th events, which I'd like to read here. It reads as follows. The Vermont State Police responded to a report from a private citizen regarding trespassing that was occurring at a private building in Williston. Troopers responded along with members of the Williston Police Department, spoke with the protesters, informed them they had been asked to leave and were trespassing, and gave them the opportunity to depart. When they declined to do so, they were arrested, processed, and released. As stated previously, the Vermont State Police respects the right of people to protest and ensures those rights are protected, while also acknowledging that the owners of private buildings have the right to restrict people from entering and occupying their property. In this case, the property owner has requested that protesters not enter the building to ensure users of the facility are able to access their office spaces. Earl, what was your takeaway from your interactions with Vermont State Police and the Williston Police Department that day?
3: Yeah, both the Williston Police and the Vermont State Police, they were very courteous, very professional, treated us very well. We are a bunch of clergy, so they were very, very nice, and we take that
0: the
3: into
0: collar
3: account.
0: Helps.
3: Exactly. But they really did conduct everything very, very professionally. Which is a contrast, I have to say, to what we've seen to some of the ways that ICE has been operating throughout the country, and even here in Vermont on Dorset Street, as Reverend Jessica mentioned.
0: Mm-hmm. For listeners who have yet to see it, there is a 30-length documentary on vermontpublic.org about that ICE raid on Dorset Street, in which we review hundreds of hours of police footage from that day, so you can get a look for yourself about what some of these clergy members are talking about that happened in South Burlington earlier this spring. Elizabeth, similar feelings or different from what Earl experienced with the police forces on that day?
4: Yep. They were quite professional to us, very gentle. I'm pregnant with twins. They were extremely...
0: Congratulations.
4: Thank you. They were extremely... cautious with me too, as I was grateful for, of course, even trying to make conversation with me about it, like as they're cuffing me, so we hear you're pregnant with twins.
0: That's a bit surreal.
4: Yeah, it was surreal, you know, as somebody again who, as I said, I've never been arrested before, and certainly not under these circumstances. It was a relief for sure to be treated that way.
2: Yeah. Absolutely. Yes. I would say by and large, we absolutely had a respectful experience. We did have one experience that did stand out from the rest of the experiences. We were told as a group that because of our protest, that two interviews with sexual assault victims did not happen on time, or at least as early as they would have. And that creates questions for us about priorities. And had we been consulted on the matter, we think that there might have been a very different outcome, but we didn't know until afterwards. So that would be the one thing that I would lift up.
3: Yeah, we definitely would have taken all the time needed for the two assault victims to get their case resolved.
4: Yeah, it certainly brought up a question for us. Why would the police decide to arrest seven peaceful clergy folks over this very important thing? We hope that they got the interview that they needed and justice was given to these victims.
3: Amen.
2: Absolutely.
0: Well, we do need to pause here for a short break. We'll keep this conversation going when we come back. And we would love to hear from you this hour as well. Perhaps you're a member of one of our guest churches, or maybe your faith community has a different view towards immigration and towards protests from the one that we're hearing about today. Please call in at 800-639-2211. You can also email vermontedition@vermontpublic.org. Stay with us.
5: Good evening. You're listening to Vermont Edition here on Vermont Public. Coming up at 8 o'clock on the Daily tonight, a conversation with the AI researcher whose viral warnings about the risks of artificial intelligence sparked a reckoning for the entire industry. That's coming up on the Daily at 8. And Today Explained follows at 8:30. Republicans are using the well-worn playbook of stoking anti-Muslim sentiment ahead of the midterms. That's ahead on Today Explained. 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

0: Welcome back to Vermont Edition. I'm Michaela Lafrac. This hour, we are joined by three Vermont faith leaders. They're part of a group of seven clergy members who were arrested on September 4th for protesting ICE activity at a Department of Homeland Security building in Williston. Beginning in December 2025, there were massive protests in Minneapolis against immigration enforcement, protests that turned deadly. There were also fatal shootings involving ICE agents in Texas and Maine this summer. But federal immigration enforcement has not slowed. Instead, the Department of Homeland Security shifted its tactics. According to the New York Times, DHS Secretary Mark Wayne Mullen has made enforcement quieter but more effective. According to the New York Times again, immigration arrests are at near all-time highs in almost every state, including Vermont. Our guests this hour are Reverend Earl Cooper Camp of the Diocese of Vermont. He's an Episcopal pastor with the Church of the Good Shepherd in Barrie and St. Mary's Parish in Northfield. Elizabeth Gleick is an associate pastor at the UCC Congregational Church of Middlebury. And Reverend Jessica DeRees is an ordained minister in Burlington with the United Church of Christ. If your faith informs your views on immigration, we would love to hear from you this hour. You can call in at 800-639-2211. You can also send an email to vermontedition@vermontpublic.org. So let's talk about some of the roots of these beliefs around immigration and workers' rights that we've been discussing today. Let's go back to the biblical receipts, if you will. Jessica, I imagine you've thought about this a whole lot over the past couple of years specifically, but tell us how your own views evolved out of your faith.
1: Sure, absolutely. This is not something that just came out of nowhere for me. This has been a part of my identity for at least 25 years, I would say. I have a long history of studying social justice movements, and also, of course, I am biblically oriented in how I understand this. How we welcome the stranger and how we entertain angels as we go out and we do this type of work.
0: When you say entertain angels, what does that mean?
1: When we go out into the world, I have a very incarnational theology. It's an embodiment of the faith and walking alongside people. It's accompanying people. And so when we go out and we engage with the people that are marginalized by society, that people want to throw away, when we treat them as Christ would have treated them, then we are finding those angels that the rest of society would throw away because they have lessons for us. And it's not always us rescuing them. They are teaching us as well.
0: Hmm. Earl?
2: Yeah, there's definitely a long scriptural understanding. Through our Hebrew scriptures, you were aliens. Keep care of the alien in your land. And just that was that basic understanding for the people of Israel throughout their history. Jesus, in his ministry and his roots out of the Torah, also talks about how to love our love for God is shown by our love for our neighbors and for taking care of ourselves. And so I think by taking care of our neighbors, that's what we're called to do. It's also, though, rooted in prayer. As I saw, and as my congregation saw, so many lives upset. We were praying for people, for our neighbors. When people were killed with Renee Good, we immediately began praying for her. Prayer is both talking to God, but it's also, at the same time, putting it into our faith into action. Rabbi Abraham Joshua Heschel, as he marched with Dr. King in Selma, it was on a Saturday, the Jewish Sabbath, and they said, "Rabbi Heschel, what are you doing here? Shouldn't you be in the shul?" And he said, "I'm praying with my feet." And we got to pray with our feet sometime, and that's what we did here at the ICE facility in Williston.
0: Amen. And Elizabeth, I understand you grew up Catholic, mm-hmm. but your faith shifted while you were at Yale Divinity School. And I wonder if that shift had any connection to your values around immigration or peaceful protest, activism, the like.
3: Yeah. So, yes, I I realized that I was being called to ordained ministry while I was at Yale Divinity School, and sadly left the church of my origin, which is Roman Catholic tradition. But the Roman Catholic tradition has been very clear for a very long time that the immigrant is worthy of dignity and to be welcomed. Like, that's one of the things that the Catholic Church is actually very, very clear on. So that my love for this work and my conviction that immigrants, all people certainly, but immigrants are made in the image of God, comes from my Roman Catholic origins. The Catholic social teachings, care for the poor, every life has dignity, workers have rights. Those are all at the bedrock of my faith. And in the tradition that I am now a part of, the United Church of Christ, really has a long tradition of walking the walk, too. We're active in the anti-slavery movement. Amistad, like the was the first denomination to ordain an openly gay man, first denomination to ordain a woman. So for me, it's important for me to be a part of a faith community and a faith tradition that really lives out its faith, as both of my colleagues have said, is important to them as well. And that we love our neighbor by caring for the people that need mercy. I mean, Jesus talks about when he tries to illustrate this greatest commandment, love your neighbor, love God by loving your neighbor, by sharing the parable of the Good Samaritan. And who is our neighbor is the one who needs mercy. So it's really both rooted in like my faith traditions, I will say, and in our scripture.
0: Well, I guess I wonder what you would say to some of your neighbors who would say that the folks who are being targeted by immigration enforcement are here illegally. They broke a federal rule. Arrest is the rightful consequence of those actions. And is that not, breaking some sort of moral law in and of itself?
2: Yeah.
0: Go ahead, Earl.
2: Our immigration system is broken, been broken for decades. Chances to fix it. Former Senator Leahy really deserves incredible gratitude for his work to try to fix it. And even as effective as he is, he couldn't get it fixed. When the most recent immigration legislation was coming through the United States Congress, unfortunately, the current president wasn't in office at the time, but managed to block that. We need to fix our immigration system. Simply deporting everybody that's here is not a solution at this point. People who've been here for literally decades, people who are contributing to both the wealth and the welfare of our country, and also it's leading to family separations. And so it's a broken system. Mass deportation is not the answer. Rather, coming up with some new ways and creative ways in which those who have been here have a path to citizenship. Those who are contributing can continue to contribute to our society. And I think that's what our resistance is really about. And this mass deportation has veered into such violence, such destruction, that it just needs to be resisted, stopped, and start again on a much clearer, much more rational path.
0: Well, let me bring in a couple comments from our listeners. We got an email from Michael in North Wolcott, who says, the first Christian protester was Jesus himself, turning over the tables of the exploiters in the temple.
1: Absolutely.
0: The name Protestant comes from protesting people of faith who objected to the excesses and corruption of the church of the Middle Ages. Martin Luther King, Oscar Romero, Dietrich Bonhoeffer come to mind as people who gave their lives for justice and fairness for all people. We also got an email from Vermont State Representative Peter Conlin from Addison, who writes, while I appreciate the panel's point of view, could the clergy members explain the value in tying up Vermont law enforcement and judiciary for what is at its heart a federal issue? I'm wondering if one of you would like to address that concern from Representative Conlin.
2: Unfortunately, the way that the particular situation here in Williston is this ICE facility is rented property rented by the federal government, but on private property. And so, therefore, it does take in state and local authorities and not the federal authorities. And so the only way to do that is to do what we did, which was go through at the private facility, and therefore we were subject to the Williston police, the Vermont State Police. I think we're still, though, really using that to raise the issue of what ICE is doing. And so and we are willing to use as little police and justice resources as possible, or to wait our turn, not to gum up the system. That's not our intent. Our intent is to protect our neighbors who are so vulnerable and at this time, and really make sure that their fundamental God-given human dignity is protected, and in a way that works for all.
1: And that's very much at the heart of civil disobedience, is that the injustice is so grave that we would have to do something that we do not do in our ordinary lives. And so that is very much at the very definition of what it is that we chose to do. And had we seen any results with any other means, we would not have done as we did.
0: Let's go to the phones here. We have Sean calling in from Burlington. Sean, go ahead.
4: Yeah, hi. Half of it was just covered. It is a rented property. Would it be able for any of us citizens or a journalist to file a FOIA request to see what those lease terms are for that property? And then otherwise, the primary function, my understanding of that building, is data collection. Yes, there is enforcement that happens, and our neighbors are getting pulled into that physical building. But otherwise, most of the time, that building is spent doing data collection to figure out who of our neighbors should be pulled out. It's a tough job market right now, and there are jobs advertised for that facility that are not listed as ICE, DHS. They are private companies. And if you work in IT,

0: and the United States. The LESC serves as single national point of contact 24 hours a day, 7 days a week, 365 days a year, providing real-time assistance to federal, state, tribal, and local law enforcement agencies regarding aliens suspected, arrested, or convicted of criminal activity. The LESC provides a diverse support system through two functional units. And we'll link to some of this information in the show notes for today's show. I'm wondering if any of you have more thoughts to share with Sean after their call.
1: I can say one Elizabeth. Thing that the there, as I we have all mentioned, that there, but there have been different tactics to try to both highlight the presence of the center in Williston and the other spy center on Harvest Lane, which is I think what you were just referring these two units.
0: Mm-hmm.
1: And one of them would be pressuring the landlord to stop leasing to the federal government. This is Whitecap is a business park. There are lots of different businesses alongside. The Department of Children and Families is there. There's a child care center there. There's a PT office. There's a gym. And kind of pressuring these other businesses, this can't be good for their businesses to have protesters, first of all, showing up all the time to protest. Also, it just doesn't seem like a very safe facility to have next to the Department of Children and Families, for example. To your caller's second point, that it is a primarily a data center. Yes, it provide, and the website that you just read off confirmed this. It is complicit in providing in the ICE terror machine. It is providing data to ICE for who to deport, who to detain, and then maybe potentially deport.
2: Yeah. What you just said, Michaela, about law enforcement support sounds very nice. You get down to the nitty gritty, though. It's targeting, as Reverend Jessica said at the very beginning, and targeting things like saying there's a bus stop there where immigrant kids will show up, might be able to pick up their parents and deport them from there. It's that kind of low-level targeting that goes on here in that analysis. It's support, but it's support that really looks at people who are, for example, outside of a Home Depot looking for day labor, and they become targets for ICE activity. And so that's what I think is really at the crux of this. And that's why we're really concerned about what is happening to our neighbors and how they can be protected, especially those, I think, we can have a good talk about people who've been involved in criminal activity, but that is such a tiny fraction of the immigrants that are being picked up now through this mass deportation campaign. And as several studies by the Cato Institute, which is a very conservative organization, immigrants commit crimes at a lower level than natural born American citizens. And so that's where I think we can we would all agree, if you're criminal, yeah, that's one thing. But being an immigrant is not being a criminal.
0: Mm-hmm. And I will share those statements about the increase in immigration arrests of people who are not convicted criminals. That is backed up by the data that we do have available from the federal government. There has been a surge in immigration arrests among people, thousands of people who had not previously been the focus of President Trump's mass deportation campaign, which for a while had been purportedly focused almost entirely on convicted criminals. Jessica.
3: I would just like to add that I think it's one of the ways that we excuse our behavior. We don't think in systemic terms. And you're not just providing IT, you're not just providing data, it's a whole system that works together to do what we're protesting against. And it's a way that we rationalize what we do, I think, when we
1: dehumanize.
3: Yeah, when we dehumanize, yes, absolutely.
0: Well, on that note, we got an email from Julia in Montpelier who says, speaking to the idea of love the stranger, the most often repeated phrase in the Torah 36 times is love the stranger, for you were strangers. Mm-hmm. We do have to take a short break here. We have more folks calling in. So if you're waiting on the line, please keep waiting just a couple more minutes and we will include your voice in this conversation. If you have thoughts to share, whether they match up with what our panelists are saying today, or you have a different opinion, please call in at 800-639 2211.

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1: For 16 years, many Haitians living in the U.S. have been shielded from deportation. 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
0: Welcome back to Vermont Edition. I'm Michaela Lefrak. Let's get back to our conversation about faith and activism. Our guests are three of the seven Vermont clergy members arrested at an ICE facility in Williston earlier this month. Reverend Jessica DeReese is an ordained minister in Chittenden County with the United Church of Christ. Reverend Elizabeth Gleick is an associate pastor at the UCC Congregational Church of Middlebury. And Reverend Earl Cooperkamp of the Diocese of Vermont is an Episcopal pastor with the Church of the Good Shepherd in Barrie and St. Mary's Parish in Northfield. We've got a lot of emails during today's show, including this one from Michael. After exploring various religions and denominations, I feel gratitude for having adopted my personal own DIY religious paradigm. This empowers me to engage in civil rights protests without fear of disfavor or sanction from authorities. I find strength and guidance in the book of Matthew 25:35-45, in which you're getting a thumbs up right now.
4: Amen.
0: From Earl, in which Jesus calls us to treat and protect and support the weakest among us as if they represent him. In the mid-1980s, I helped bring an undocumented family escaping death squads in Guatemala into sanctuary among the Hanover Society of Friends. Matthew 25 was a strong guide and incentive for me then and now. Thank you to your guests for their work to protest and bear witness for justice. We also have a number of callers. Martha in Bennington is on the line. Martha, go ahead.
5: Hi. Hi, Earl, Jessica, Elizabeth. This is Martha Mackey. I'm so honored and proud to know you all. I'm so grateful for the work that you have done. When I saw the videos of you all being arrested, I just immediately started crying. Just so grateful, and I want to express that. I also would love to hear a little bit from you all about the specific power that you feel that people of faith have in this moment, and especially faith leaders. So thank you again. I appreciate you all so much.
3: Thanks, Martha.
6: Thank you, Martha.
0: Who'd like to start?
4: Well, thank you, Martha, and I really appreciate that about power. I think we have a couple of things. First of all, thank God, the bedrock of scriptures. It was great to hear Julia quote there from the Torah from Montpelier, and especially here in just celebrating Rosh Hashanah, the Jewish New Year. Good way to start the year to remember that. And I think that those scriptures become a real touchstone. As I mentioned before, prayer is a real touchstone. And it's we have these values that we gather around. And those values, we talk about them on Sunday. We study them. We grow up around them. But then we also know we're called to put them into practice on Monday, on Tuesday. And that's some of the really amazing thing about our communities of faith. I appreciate Michael's DIY thing. But for me, it's really having a community, having the parishes at Good Shepherd, at St. Mary's, having other people who I can struggle through this with, think about this with, pray about this with, know that they got my back, they're caring about me, they're caring about our neighbors, and that's what makes it so strong in a time when we can get so alienated just off on social media and just staring at screens and that sort of thing. Just being together, just being together in that communion, that fellowship. It is such an incredible blessing and so powerful. It's so thankful for it.
3: Yes, Elizabeth. I agree certainly with what Earl said.
6: specifically to answer Martha's question about the power that faith leaders have, Christian or otherwise faith leaders in this moment, I think, though we are Christian, the three of us, I think in this moment when so much of what is going on in Washington, D.C., the policies that are being created, the things that are coming out of people's mouths are also being justified by scripture, which I, as a also professional Christian, if you want to call me that, as a Christian pastor, is deeply concerning to me. So I think in this moment for other people who call themselves Christian to say, this is not the faith that I follow. This is not the God who I believe in. This is not the tradition that instead, actually, it says the opposite of what you're saying, which is to love the stranger in your midst, to love your neighbor, to go to the margins, because that's who Jesus was hanging out with. He ate with women. He ate with sex workers. He ate with tax collectors. He ate with folks who are on the outcast. And that's what we are called to do, too. So I think in this, particularly in this moment, in this time, it is imperative for those of us who are Christian to say, this is what we believe is right, and this is what we believe is wrong.
0: Jessica?
7: I absolutely agree with you, Elizabeth, that mainstream media tends to elevate one particular type of Christian voice over so many people that, as Reverend Elizabeth said, advocate for a very different type of Christianity. And so our objective absolutely is to stand up for ICE, but it's also to send a message to people that we have more power than we think, mm-hmm. and we need to claim it. Mm-hmm. And as important as the message for standing up for immigrants is for me, it is also for me personally about creating a different image of the church for people across the nation, and especially here in Vermont, who on the whole has not as high of an opinion of religion as many other states do. And so we're hopefully changing the narrative. Mm-hmm. And that's important work.
0: One of the highest rates of atheism.
6: I think it's the least church state in the nation.
0: Yes.
7: Yeah. I think Maine and Vermont are neck and neck on that. Yes.
4: But we also, we can be so countercultural, our nonviolent civil disobedience. That's not the way of this world. That's the way of Jesus. That's the way our religious traditions call us in. But that is so powerful. That's what can make change. I mentioned first arrest was 46 years ago about this time when I was a young seminarian. That was against Citibank for investing in apartheid. Apartheid is history. Nonviolent civil disobedience changed that.
0: Effective.
4: And we're going to make that happen with this mass deportation program as well.
0: David in Burlington, thank you for your patience waiting on the line. Go ahead.
8: Oh, yeah. I'm an old Vietnam War protester, and we used to block ROTC, and there were actions all over the country, which really slowed things down in different cities. We blocked the interstate, and people got really tired of that, and they began to pay attention to the war in Vietnam was really wrong, and people didn't like it. Is there an opportunity for us to join you or join others in the next action, in the next sit-in?
6: Yes.
8: Against ICE in Williston? Mm-hmm.
6: Yes, David. Thank you so much for the question. One of the things that we want to make sure to highlight is October 4th through 9th. It's a week of action focused on the National Criminal Analysis and Targeting Center. Please go to shutdownicevt.org. It's a week long of actions highlighting the presence of the center and also of others in this county, in this state. So please do join us. There's so many people beyond the seven of us, the three of us, who are working on this. And I'm so happy to highlight what is going on and how you can get involved.
0: Shauna writes, my father's shop is right across the street from this facility in Williston. It makes me deeply uncomfortable to have to be regularly going to a place that's part of a campaign of illegal human rights violations. We've lost faith in our government because they are not following the law and harming people with impunity. Britt has a different view. Britt writes, ICE has a legitimate and necessary role in enforcing immigration law, regardless of whether someone has separate criminal charges. Clergy are free to oppose those laws and advocate for reform, but actively obstructing lawful enforcement should not be presented as an unquestioned moral good. If the position is that people without legal status generally should not be removed unless they commit some additional serious crime, that is effectively an argument for broad de facto amnesty. It is possible to support humane treatment, due process, and sensible enforcement priorities while still believing that immigration laws should actually be enforced. Wonder what you think of that final statement in particular from Britt. Anyone feel comfortable taking that one? Earl.
4: Yeah, I hear that, and I've really struggled with that and prayed on that in undertaking this action. I find, though, that what is being done on ICE's part is actually beyond the pale,
0: yes,
4: leading into the the violence, ignoring human rights, ignoring due process. And therefore, highlighting this issue, which is what we've tried to do, and the treatment of our neighbors, I think is really important. And I think that's where this call to actually do something which broke the law, which we're ready to pay whatever penalty we have to pay for that, is really important. It's beyond just any kind of legislative or regulatory change at this point. And I don't see that this climate is ready for that kind of work. And that's why I think we really have to highlight it into mass protest against mass deportation.
7: Mm. I'd like to add,
0: Jessica,
7: to that. Yes, at the heart of civil disobedience is the idea that we are not above the law. And I want to make that very clear on this broadcast, that we went into this with our eyes wide open and we expect whatever consequences come our way.
0: You have a court date, October 20th?
7: Yes,
0: is that
7: we do.
0: Right?
7: Mm-hmm. We do.
0: Let's try to squeeze in one more caller here. Lisa is calling in from Pittsfield. Lisa, what are your thoughts on this conversation today?
9: Hi. Thanks for having me. I just have a more simple back it up question, which is, I've been wondering this aloud, and what is the current process for becoming a legal citizen, and why are people simply not following it? Not to point fingers, but if I were a guest in another country working and decided to stay, say, Germany or Switzerland, I would certainly follow the protocols and procedures to become a citizen there out of respect for their laws. Mm. I'm wondering what our laws are and why they're not being followed.
4: Generally, the system, and thank you, it's a very good question, but the system is pretty broken. I think most legal experts in this say, and it's very difficult. Immigration has been shut down almost entirely by the current administration as well. There really is very little path to legal citizenship at this point, and especially for those who came in in ways that overstayed tourist visas and that sort of thing, but have really contributed to our country. At this point, there really should be some talk of figuring out an amnesty, some path to citizenship that we just do not have at this point.
6: Mm-hmm. Yeah, and I don't pretend to have a clear answer to that. It's sort of in some ways above my pay grade or a different. However, I think what we are trying to highlight here is that this current administration and ICE in particular has dehumanized immigrants in our country over and over again, just pure and simple. ICE has violated human rights. It has separated families. It has killed the wrong people, killed people on the street, no due process. And that fundamentally is the protest here. I'm grateful for the people in Washington trying to hopefully do their best to get what is clearly a broken system straightened out. I pray that they do that in good faith. I'm not sure that they are, but I pray that we can elect people who will. But people are not targets, and everyone is made in the image of God and is deserving of dignity in life and safety, period.
4: Amen.
0: And Lisa, I appreciate your question as well. Not to say the thing that journalists say a lot, but it's complicated. There are many different ways to come to Vermont specifically as a refugee, asylum seeker, farm worker, immigrant on a path towards citizenship. One thing that we can say for sure is that there are many more people who want to come to the state from other countries legally than are able to do so. We will try to link to some of our reporting on immigration in Vermont specifically in the show notes for today's show. And I appreciate your question and your confusion on that process. I think it's something many people share.
7: I would just like to echo your thought, because as someone who has worked with people who have been human trafficked, whether you're in this country or in another country as I was, when you start living side by side with them and hearing their struggles, you realize how indeed very complicated it is. Most of them want to do it the legal way. But when you're in poverty, when you're in distress, when you're in trauma, you can't always navigate the system as effectively as you might. So I try to stay mindful of my own privilege when discussing these issues, and that by sheer fact of who I am and the station that I got in this life, it's easier for me than it is for others.
0: Thank you so much to our panel today. I'm just seeing the time. We got to wrap things up real quick. Reverend Jessica DeReese, Reverend Elizabeth Gleick, and Reverend Earl Cooperkamp were our panelists today. Our show is directed by Mary Angish. Our managing producer is John Ahrens. Our show is produced by Andrea Lorien and Daniela Fierro. Our call screener today was Kelly DeLaurier. I'm Michaela LaFrac. Thank you so much for listening and for participating. And we'll catch up again soon.
3: 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Taking a look at the eye in the sky forecast, it is going to be a chilly night, clear, calm, and cold. Lows ranging above freezing in the northern cold hollows to upper 40s near Lake Champlain. Some patchy frost is possible in the mountain valleys. Support for programming comes from the trademark attorneys at Downs Racklin Martin, helping clients worldwide protect their brands through counseling, registration, and dispute resolution. Learn more at drm.com. 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